0: and seize cast ballots outside the view of the public.
1: The court also heard a case about whether California's attorney general has the authority to tell Bianco to stop his investigation. The court has 90 days to issue its decisions. For NPR News, I'm Madison Ament in San Bernardino.
2: The Dow rose a quarter of a percent today. 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
6: 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The Park City Council supports bringing an airport shuttle service to the area, but hasn't committed money to the pilot program yet. KPCW's Christine Weller reports the program leaders are hoping to raise over $800,000.
7: The Park City Chamber and Visitors Bureau and Snow Country Limousine want to start a shuttle program to and from the Salt Lake City International Airport. The Park City Council expressed interest in the pilot during its Thursday meeting. The proposed pilot would operate for 15 weeks in the winter, running hourly from 4 a.m. to midnight. The transit-style shuttle is expected to carry about 90 passengers per day and make 9,500 trips through the season. Bureau President and CEO Jennifer Wesselhoff said the shuttle would support city goals.
8: It falls within our community-wide sustainable tourism plan. It also allows us to better position ourselves as a car-free destination.
7: The Bureau and Snow Country said the pilot will cost about $820,000. That covers advertising, maintenance, and reduced ride fees. The Summit County Council has already allocated money to support the pilot. It awarded the program a $160,000 restaurant tax grant in June. Park City Council members are considering matching that amount. Wesselhoff said that would cover part of the $390,000 shortfall the program is currently facing. Council members will decide whether to contribute money when the pilot returns to council this fall. Christine Weller, KPCW News.
6: And the Utah Avalanche Center has a new executive director heading into the winter season. KPCW's Ula Britt Libre reports Naz Kurth is focusing on making avalanche forecasts and safety information easier to access.
9: As summer turns to fall, Naz Kurth is preparing for the upcoming winter. Kurth is the Utah Avalanche Center's new executive director. The New Hampshire native moved to Utah 20 years ago. He began his career as a climbing guide before transitioning to outdoor industry leadership roles. Kurth says the center's public safety mission drew him to the role.
10: The Utah Avalanche Center is focused on saving lives, and so they do that through avalanche forecasting, awareness, and education, and that was a really compelling thing for me.
9: Kurth says he's relied on the center's forecast to safely navigate the backcountry for years. Now he wants to help others access that information.
10: I've used the UAC's forecast every day during the winter for the last 20 years. And to be on the other side and to see the support that the community provides is really impactful.
9: As executive director, Kurth will ensure the center continues to provide accurate avalanche forecasts, community awareness, and backcountry education programs. His top priority is outreach.
10: Letting people know that they can get the forecast through our website, through our app, as well as through calling in.
9: Kurth says he's cautiously optimistic about forecasting calling for a strong Super El Nino this winter. Avalanche conditions depend on how the snowpack develops. Ula Britt Libre, KPCW News.
6: And a man on death row since 1991 for a pair of murders in Oakley is again petitioning for a reduced sentence. KPCW's Connor Thomas reports the victim's family is weary of the drawn-out process.
11: 61-year-old Vaughn Lester Taylor appeared in a Summit County courtroom Thursday after appealing his death sentence for a fifth time. He originally pleaded guilty to a December 22, 1990 double murder in Weber Canyon above Oakley. Taylor's accomplice, Edward Delly, pleaded not guilty and was sentenced to life in prison. Taylor's attorneys say new ballistic

0: Utah law of those 1990 murders. When Taylor's attorneys filed the 2023 appeal, 3rd District Judge Richard Mrazek told them that the law requires factual innocence to be handled separately. That created a sixth case in which Taylor appeared in court Thursday. Mrazek plans to rule on the state's request to dismiss that case within 60 days. Connor Thomas, KPCW News.
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3: 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Let's check your weather forecast, and then we'll check your roadways and get you back to the tunes in this 6 o'clock hour. Then, of course, we will lead you into Kai Rizdahl, where he'll do the numbers during Marketplace. So hold on for a second. Let me get everything pulled up here so we can accurately give you the weather and your roadway forecasts. 84 degrees is what is happening in Heber City right outside the studios of KPCW. We've dipped a bit to 78 degrees. There is still that chance we could see some thunderstorms in the evening hours. That's a 30% chance of precipitation with a low around 55 degrees Tuesday, a 10% chance of showers and thunderstorms after 3 p.m., otherwise mostly sunny with a high near 84 degrees, so probably similar to today. Partly cloudy overnight tomorrow night with a low around 57 degrees. There is a 20% chance of showers and thunderstorms in the afternoon hours. Partly sunny with a high near 85 for your Wednesday. And then Wednesday night, partly cloudy with a low around 57 degrees. And taking a look at your roadways here, it looks like everything is pretty good out there on those roads. If you see something else, let me know at 435-655-8255. Otherwise, it looks like pretty smooth sailing out there. Just a little bit of a slowdown there at Kimball Junction, but otherwise, things are looking pretty good. All right, let's get back to the tunes now. How about a little Lenny Kravitz for you? I love me some Kravitz. Where Are We Running is the name of the tune. Here you go.

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2: Well, that's super cool, the mining route. Okay, everybody, it is 6:15 on this Monday, August 24th. I hope you've had a wonderful day, and I hope your evening gets even better, and I appreciate you listening to The Local View here on KPCW. I'm Claire Wiley, and I am about ready to roll on out of here, but I'm going to come back bright and early tomorrow for a great show. We are going to bring you This Green Earth with Lo Bannerman tomorrow, who is Summit County Food Rescue Coordinator for Wasteless Solutions. Lo is helping build a better infrastructure that is around our food system to not only reduce waste, but help serve nourishment in our community. And then Denise Peterson, wildlife filmmaker and founder and director of Utah Mountain Lion Conservation, is going to be joining the program. We'll learn about Denise, the organization, and threats currently facing Utah's mountain lions. That's all happening on This Green Earth. It's tomorrow morning in the 9 a.m. hour, and it's right here on KPCW, and I hope you'll join Seth and I for that program. Tomorrow we'll be live back in the studio at 9 a.m. Until then, you have the best August 24th, 2026, because remember, it's the only one we get, so let's make it a great one. Have a wonderful night out there. I'm going to leave you with a little Widespread Panic. This is Postcard.

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It's an earworm, isn't it? Don't you wish you knew what it was? We've got the whole list of the music we play on the show at our website, marketplace.org/music.

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4: It's almost like he does that for a living. 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We're both at 91.7 and 88.1 right here in Summit County. We're at 91.9 in Wasatch County, and lots of people stream us live at kpcw.org, or they can do that on the computer, I guess, or the phone. We also have an app, which we've named KPCW. It'd be great if we changed it to see what people would do. You can ask your smart speaker to play KPCW as well. My name is Frank. I am here till 10 o'clock, as I am most Monday nights. It's quiet in town. We got one more. Got the Song Summit this weekend. Pretty excited about that. Then we got Labor Day. Miners/Miners Day, sorry. I still grew up on the East Coast. Try to figure that one out. Been here a while, too. I should think I should. And then football season. NPR is next.
5: Live from NPR News in Washington, I'm Ryland Barton. The Supreme Court today cleared the way for President Trump to move ahead on his executive order restricting mail-in voting, but it's unclear how much he can do before the midterm elections. Trump ordered the federal government in March to make lists of eligible voters and only deliver mail ballots to those on the list. New tariffs between the U.S. and Canada are expected to raise prices for both countries. As the trade war heats up, so too have the insults and rhetoric. Dan Karpinchuk reports.
6: In a social media post, Trump referred to Ford as the, quote, less charismatic, intelligent, and overall unimpressive brother of the late, great Rob Ford. He was the former mayor of Toronto who admitted to smoking crack cocaine while in office and was caught in a series of drinking scandals. Premier Doug Ford was quick to reply.
7: I don't respond to a dictator like President Trump. I'm not going to take any advice off a guy that's the king of bankruptcies.
6: Ford went on to say Trump is actually taxing his own people through tariffs on Canada. Ford says he will throw everything he can at the Trump White House, even consider putting an export tariff on electricity to the U.S. For NPR News, I'm Dan Karpinchuk in Toronto.
5: President Trump's latest financial disclosures show that he invested tens of thousands of dollars in Elon Musk's SpaceX. As NPR's Bobby Allen reports, ethics experts say it's unusual for a president to be a shareholder of a company that's a major government contractor.
8: President Trump invested up to $50,000 in Musk's SpaceX, according to financial disclosures recently made public. The stock purchase was made shortly after Musk's satellite and rocket company had its initial public offering in June, and it was one of more than 1,000 other stock trades the president made that month. Usually, U.S. presidents place their stock holdings in a blind trust that's independently managed or sell the stocks to eliminate conflicts of interest. A White House spokesman said Trump's stocks are managed by a third-party financial institution. A new report from a committee of Democrats in Washington estimates Trump's oil and gas holdings may have gained more than $15 million amid the war in Iran. Bobby Allen, NPR News.
5: Texas Republican Governor Greg Abbott is asking a federal judge to reject Minnesota's effort to force the extradition of an ICE officer being held in Texas. The Texas Newsroom's Lucio Vasquez reports.
9: Abbott says Texas is still investigating whether ICE officer Christian Castro can legally be considered a fugitive. Castro faces assault charges in Minnesota for allegedly shooting and injuring a man during an immigration operation earlier this year. But Abbott says Castro did not flee Minnesota, but instead returned to Texas on orders from ICE. Minnesota sued Abbott last week to force Castro's extradition and is asking a federal judge to keep Castro jailed beyond a 90-day limit that expires this week. Both sides are due in federal court on Tuesday. For NPR News, I'm Lucio Vasquez.
5: On Friday, Federal Reserve Chair Kevin Warsh will give a speech as pressure rises on him to hike interest rates to get inflation under control. This is NPR News. The Department of Agriculture says concerns about the New World screwworm parasite have lessened enough to reopen an Arizona border crossing to cattle from Mexico. The Trump administration has been trying to reduce near record high beef prices. Economists doubt the move will mean much to the prices shoppers see. They say the biggest problem is that the U.S. cattle herd is the smallest it's been in 75 years. Nevada is challenging the Trump administration's new rules cutting the state's access to the Colorado River. From member station KNPR, Paul Boger reports.
0: Under new regulations filed last week, the lower basin states, Arizona, California, and Nevada, have to cut their share by 1.25 million acre feet over the next 2 years. Northern basin states do not. The lawsuit claims the reduction unfairly slashes Nevada's legal right to 1.8% of the river water. John Ensminger oversees the Southern Nevada Water Authority.
10: The current plan put out by the federal government puts the entire burden of adapting to climate change, adapting to having less water on only three of the seven states. So it's just completely unworkable.
0: The complaint also alleges that federal officials failed to fully analyze how the cuts would affect Nevada's economy. For NPR News, I'm Paul Boger in Reno.
5: Fat Marmot Week is upon us. According to Colorado Public Radio, last winter was tough for the groundhog-like rodents living in the Colorado mountains. But now those who made it through are gaining the critical weight they need to make it through next winter. Much like Fat Bear Week, Fat Marmot Week calls on the public to vote for their favorite plump critters. It begins today. This is NPR News.
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4: 7:06 here at KPCW, currently 79 degrees, dropping down to 55 with a chance of showers tonight. High of 84 on Tuesday with a very slight chance of thunderstorms in the afternoon. 57 and partly cloudy skies on Wednesday. 85 and 87 Wednesday and Thursday, mostly sunny on Thursday. It looks like looks pretty nice. Excuse me. Another slight chance on thunderstorms. I think that's sort of a rinse and repeat this week. Partly cloudy skies Wednesday night with a low of 57. And then Friday, 85 and partly sunny. And then a chance of showers, a low of 55 on Friday night. Friends in Heber, 83 degrees, dropping down to 50 tonight. Same 20% chance of rain. 91 and 52 tomorrow with a 10% chance of showers in the afternoon on Tuesday. Rinse and repeat for the exact same thing on Wednesday. And then 93 and 91 on Thursday under mostly sunny skies. Slight chance of rain in the evening both days with a low of 54. And then Friday night, a low of 50. All right, here's some tunes. This is The Lobos.

0: 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Registration opens in September for our Mind Youth Program at Ecker Hill for students using accommodations through IEPs and 504 plans. 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
1: 716 here at KPCW, and that was a love song, of course, from Geese, 2122. Los Lobos before that, One Time, One Night. And if you haven't seen it, bikers, runners, and pedestrians, please avoid the construction zone on State Route 224. There's a number of ongoing projects because it is construction season underway, and it's very dangerous for you and the construction workers if the detours are ignored. Please don't bike, walk, hop, skip, or jump through any of the construction zones that are well marked with detour signs. Please follow them. It's Led Zeppelin.

0: Little Johnny Blue Skies there, a.k.a. Sturgill Simpson with Don't Let Go, Motherlode Kenyon Band with Mountain Boogie, and Zeppelin, the lead version. Started that one off with the song Remains the Same. 732 here at KBCW, and it's time for some Lost and or Found. And Drew, we got two lost here. Drew lost a dark gray bifold wallet. Toomey brand, contains ID, credit cards, and cash. On the 23rd, that was yesterday, on the bike path between the Pendry and Main Street, 516-996-9589. And Max lost a teal water bottle with stickers on the 21st. That was a bit ago. 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
0: Quick plug here for Song Summit. It's going to be a ton of fun. Please come out free on Friday and Saturday. So much more around it. It's something I'm involved in, really excited about. Hope you can make it out there. I got my weekly request from my pal Dar Hendrickson. I like this one. Thanks, Dar.

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1: 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That was Madness with Our House, Trey Anastasia with KM Review, Creedence, Bad Moon Rising, and Dionne Warwick started that one off with Walk On By. And if you're looking for something to do and try, come try water polo at the Park City Water Polo Club. Youth ages 5 to 18 are invited to try the sport for free on August 28th and 29th. All levels are welcome, held at the PC Aquatic Center at Echo Hill Middle School. Fall water polo programming starts after the clinics. A lot of peas in there. So come and give this a try. It's a fun way to improve swimming while playing a game. Reserve your spot and get more information. 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
3: Live from NPR News in Washington, I'm Ryland Barton. The Supreme Court has paused a lower court's ruling on President Trump's order to restrict mail-in voting for the midterm election in a little over 2 months. But as NPR's Hansi Lo Wong reports, the Postal Service is still blocked from following Trump's order.
4: It remains unclear what impact President Trump's order will have on mail-in voting for the midterms. The order calls for the U.S. Postal Service to get lists of eligible voters from states and deliver ballots only to people on those lists. USPS is a financial supporter of NPR. In June, a federal judge in Boston blocked key parts of Trump's order in the 23 states plus Washington, D.C. that sued. That judge found Trump overstepped a president's authority under the Constitution, which gives power to state legislatures and Congress to set federal election rules. The Supreme Court did not weigh in on whether the order is illegal, but it did approve Trump's request to pause the judge's June ruling on the directives for USPS. But the same judge in Boston recently issued a separate ruling that blocks USPS from following Trump's order across the country. Hansi Lo Wong, NPR News.
3: Today, the Trump administration celebrated its efforts to redefine education at a back-to-school-themed event at the White House Rose Garden, where both President Trump and Education Secretary Linda McMahon spoke. NPR's Janaki Mehta reports.
5: President Trump kicked off his speech by touting his administration's efforts to ban transgender students from playing school sports and removing, quote, far-left extremism from the classroom. He also hailed what will soon become the first nationwide private school choice program.
6: 1 year ago, as part of the Great Big Beautiful Bill, we passed the Education Freedom Tax Credit, the largest ever expansion of school choice.
5: 31 states have already opted into the program, which will go into effect next year. The president also praised Secretary McMahon for her efforts to dwindle down the operations of the Education Department, which has been a central goal of the second Trump administration. Janaki Mehta, NPR News.
3: The investigation continues into an alleged cocaine ring at Penn State, where drug dealers allegedly used two frat houses to sell drugs to college students. But NPR's Brian Mann found the big substance use risk on U.S. campuses isn't cocaine, it's alcohol.
7: The drug bust at Penn State was headline-grabbing. 14 people arrested. Fraternity pledges allegedly helping process cocaine sold at campus parties. But federal research shows cocaine use among college-age Americans has actually been dropping fast. Megan Patrick at the University of Michigan is one of the co-authors of an annual report studying substance use.
8: There's been a decrease over the past 5 years in cocaine use among young adults in the U.S. The prevalence overall is about 5%.
7: Alcohol use among college-age Americans has also fallen, but federal research shows about half of young adults still drink. The National Institute on Alcohol Abuse and Alcoholism estimates that as many as 1,500 college students die each year from causes linked to alcohol. Brian Mann, NPR News.
3: U.S. stocks drifted to a mixed finish today. This is NPR News from Washington. More than 300 people have died of Ebola in eastern Congo in the past week. Workers are struggling to contain the outbreak as it spreads at an unprecedented speed. It's recorded more than 5,500 cases and 2,600 deaths. Experts believe the outbreak could be three times the known size. Nearly half those infected have died. Ukraine is marking 35 years of independence and hosting a number of European leaders, as NPR's Polina Litvinova reports.
9: This year's Independence Day is the fifth during Russia's full-scale invasion of Ukraine. Ukraine's President Volodymyr Zelensky and First Lady Olena Zelenska started it with honoring fallen soldiers killed at war. Zelensky also met with European leaders visiting Ukraine to participate in the meeting of the Coalition of the Willing, an alliance of Ukraine's partners helping it to defend itself from Russia's aggression. The UK Prime Minister Andy Burnham is expected to allow European defence company MBDA to share information on the UK-made components in Scalp cruise missiles. This is crucial for Ukraine as it is constantly being attacked by Russian ballistic missiles and doesn't have enough air defence rockets to intercept them. Polina Litvinova, NPR News, Kyiv.
3: A live oak tree at a Revolutionary War battlefield in South Carolina is getting a new lease on life. The Witness Tree was there during the September 1781 Battle of Eutaw Springs. Chains have held it together for 50 years, ever since a lightning bolt nearly split it in two. They're getting replaced with a modern support system, including lightning rods. This is NPR News.
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2: It is 8:06 here at KPCW, currently 74 degrees, with a chance of showers tonight. And I'm looking out our windows here at Sweet Alley and see a little lightning in the distance and some rain coming down. Some clouds coming over PCMR, maybe coming. 84 with slight chance of thunderstorms tomorrow with a low of 57, 85 and 57 again on Wednesday with that same chance of afternoon thunderstorms. Thursday and Friday look nice, 87 and 85 with a slight chance of storms on Thursday night with a low of 58 and a bigger chance on Friday night with a low of 55. Heber, it's currently raining. So we are going to have some thunderstorms. It's going to go down to 50 degrees. It's 78 right now. 91 both Tuesday and Wednesday with lows of 52. Those are rinse and repeat days. 10% chance of rain each afternoon. And then Thursday, we are looking at 93 and 91 on Friday. So that's going to be nice, a little bit warm. But lows of 54 on Thursday night and 50 with a chance of showers each night. All right, back to the tunes. Here's some Robert Nesta Marley for you.

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1: 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It's a little My Morning Jacket for everyone, Everyday Magic. If you don't know, Jim James is playing Friday night at the Marquee. Go check it out. Bob Marley before that started off with One Love, People Get Ready. 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

0: And that is the great Jesse Wells. If you are not familiar with Jesse Wells, check him out. He played at Red Butte a week or so ago, and it was honestly one of the best shows I've ever been to. Just amazing. St. Paul and the Broken Bows before that also played about a week ago, Fall Moon. Beck, Ride Lonesome, and Van Morrison started that one out, and it's still me. 8:31 here at KBCW. Time for some Lost and or Found. I got a couple founds. Rick Motor. I don't know why I said the last time. I usually don't do that. Found a driver's license for Belinda Cruz. Go ahead and text Rick at 435-714-3932. Found it at the Canyons concert on the 21st. Very cool of you, Rick. Thank you. And Blair found some keys on a strap on Main Street on the 20th. 801-808-2758. As we always say, you can find all this and much more at kpcw.org.
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2: 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Just throw a little Fat Paw. 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If you're ready to book, fill out the birthday party request form. 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

0: And that is Little Feet with Spanish Moon. Before that, Eggy with Laurel. The Cranberries started that set off with Linger. Just about 9:30 here at KPCW. It's time for some Lost and Or Found. And Thomas, he lost a money clip at the gelato store on the 19th, 435-647-8943. He's offering a reward because there's money in it. And Kelly, she found at American Express, belongs to Tim Morris, not to confuse with Tom Morris, who was one of the original inventors of golf, old Tom Morris, of course. And on the 19th, on Trailside Drive, 303-246-5783. Of course, all this can be found with more stuff at kpcw.org.
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0: 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Recreation, Arts, and Parks Cultural Grant supports organizations that enrich the overall quality of life for residents throughout the county.
1: 9:46 here at KPCW. That, of course, was a little late. Chuga, Let Us Remember the Children. Amy Winehouse before that. The Black Keys. And the Beatles started that set off with Don't Let Me Down. Well, that is it for me. A little bit of rain falling outside the studio here. It's never a bad thing in this town. Soon enough, it'll be turning to snow. We still got visitors, so be kind to them. Be kind to your neighbors. And most importantly, be kind to yourself. Peace and love. We'll catch you next week.

0: in the special election. Frey has since endorsed Graham. Congressman Ralph Norman, who has been in the House since 2017 representing the state's 5th district, says Graham is unknown and untested, and that his platform is in line with Trump's legislative agenda.
1: But other than that, we're going to call them out for what they're doing to this country. Faith, family, and freedom are what the Democrats are against.
0: For Republican voters, the economy and affordability are the top issues. Russell Lee, a retiree, says he worries about younger people who may not have a set income.
2: The groceries are expensive and gas is expensive, and we're retired, you know. I mean, we're set where we're at, but I understand how tough it could be on young people.
0: The winner of the special election primary runoff will then face off against the Democratic nominee for the U.S. Senate, Annie Andrews, a pediatrician, in the November election. For NPR News, I'm Gavin Jackson in Columbia, South Carolina.
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4: Good morning. It's 519. I'm KPCW's Connor Thomas. This is your local news. The Utah Avalanche Center has a new executive director heading into the winter season. KPCW's Ula Britt Libre reports Naz Kurth is focusing on making avalanche forecasts and safety information easier to access.
5: As summer turns to fall, Naz Kurth is preparing for the upcoming winter. Kurth is the Utah Avalanche Center's new executive director. The New Hampshire native moved to Utah 20 years ago. He began his career as a climbing guide before transitioning to outdoor industry leadership roles. Kurth says the center's public safety mission drew him to the role.
6: The Utah Avalanche Center is focused on saving lives, and so they do that through avalanche forecasting, awareness, and education, and that was a really compelling thing for me.
5: Kurth says he's relied on the center's forecasts to safely navigate the backcountry for years. Now he wants to help others access that information.
6: I've used the UAC's forecast, you know, every day during the winter for the last 20 years. And to be on the other side and to see the support that the community provides is really impactful.
5: As executive director, Kurth will ensure the center continues to provide accurate avalanche forecasts, community awareness, and backcountry education programs. His top priority is outreach.
6: Letting people know that they can get the forecast through our website, through our app, as well as through calling in and text as well. So we try and make the information as accessible as possible.
5: Kurth says he's cautiously optimistic about forecasting calling for a strong Super El Nino this winter. Avalanche conditions depend on how the snowpack develops. Ula Britt Libre, KPCW News.
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7: 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I'm Leila Faldin.
8: And I'm Michelle Martin. Good morning. Normally, an historian like Jill Lepore writes about the past, in her case, best-selling, prize-winning histories about politics and the law. But Lepore sees a real and compelling danger in an inescapable phenomenon of the present, one which she says compelled her to write her latest book. It's called The Rise and Fall of the Artificial State, and Jill Lepore is here to tell us what that is. Good morning. Thank you so much for joining us.
9: Hey, good morning. Thanks so much for having me.
8: So, everybody's heard by this time about artificial intelligence, but what is the artificial state?
9: It's the successor state to a liberal democracy, right? A kind of a new kind of state that is fast emerging, in which public discourse is owned by and controlled by privately owned corporations. And much of the functions of nation states are being taken over by corporations and run by machinery.

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1: Good morning. It's 5:42. Coming up on KBCW's Local News Hour with Leslie Thatcher at 8 o'clock, Summit County Manager Shane Scott previews the agenda for Wednesday's County Council meeting, including purchasing more open space in Oakley. Then Holy Cross Ministries Executive Director Emmy Gardner and Communications Director Andy Sear announced the Autumn Harvest Benefit, honoring Holy Cross heroes. And Park City architect Ken Wilson details his net zero home, which has been nominated for a Planet Positive Award. After that, stay tuned for This Green Earth at 9 o'clock. Summit County Food Rescue Coordinator Lo Bannerman shares how Wasteless Solutions is helping reduce food waste while helping nourish our community. Then wildlife filmmaker Denise Peterson shares why she created the Utah Mountain Lion Conservation and the threats the state's mountain lions are facing. Next up is NPR's Morning Edition.
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5: Good morning, I'm Michelle Martin. Crops in Europe are seeing the consequences of extreme weather and human-caused climate change. In France, potatoes have taken a hit. The repeated heat waves and drought this year are expected to cause potato production there to fall 23% from last year. That's according to the French Potato Growers Association. The size of the spuds is also likely to be affected. The growers group asked processors like French fry makers to ease up on contract demands. It's Morning Edition.
0: 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It's Morning Edition from NPR News. I'm Leila Fadel.
5: And I'm Michelle Martin. Good morning. The U.S. is starting to lift a ban on Mexican livestock, with beef prices in the U.S. at record highs. The ban was put in place to protect against a flesh-eating parasite. KGZZ's Nina Kravinsky was in Douglas, Arizona on Monday as a herd of nearly 700 crossed through the 30-foot border wall.
6: For the first time in more than a year, a group of U.S. Customs and Border Protection officers are unlatching a lock on a giant door built into the towering, rust-colored border wall. Before long, a wrangler from the Mexico side chases a group of 20 or so steers under the barbed wire overhead and into Arizona. On Monday, U.S. and Mexican livestock inspectors put new protocols to the test to make sure none of these animals are infested with the New World screwworm parasite. The flesh-eating parasite burrows into wounds of warm-blooded animals and can be deadly if left untreated. Mexico has been in a year-plus battle against the New World screwworm, which earlier this summer made its way into Texas despite the border closure.
7: It's obviously a really concerning parasite. It could have devastating impacts on just the health and viability and the economic impacts of our livestock producers.
6: U.S. Department of Agriculture Undersecretary Dudley Hoskins. Mexico has nearly 2,000 active cases of screwworm. The Mexican state of Sonora, where these cattle are coming from, just registered its first case last week. But officials on both sides of the border were confident Monday that their new protocols, like heightened inspections and screwworm-sniffing dogs, were enough to be sure the parasite wasn't coming through the wall. Alan Huddleston is the lead vet at USDA's Animal and Plant Health Inspection Service, or APHIS.
8: We have designed an animal import protocol for cattle that will assure that cattle that are imported into the United States legally and using our import protocol will have a negligible risk of bringing New World screwworm into the country.
6: If all goes well in Douglas, Huddleston says, other cattle crossing ports will reopen in the coming months. The border reopening comes as the Trump administration looks for a way to ease high beef prices. The U.S. cattle herd is at its lowest level in around 75 years, according to USDA data, driving up prices for consumers and making U.S. ranchers' animals more valuable. Rancher Frank Gumbriz cares for a few dozen cattle in the community of Double Adobe, Arizona, just north of Douglas. As the parasite has crept closer to the border, he's tried to be diligent about making sure his animals don't have screwworm.
9: I go to the ranch at least 24 hours. I'm trying to put another hour into the day so I can be 25, because you have to look at the animal.
6: He trusts the inspection process to only let in healthy animals, and he prefers this solution to President Trump's recent announcement on Truth Social that the United States would ease tariffs on ground beef imports. That plan drew backlash from U.S. cattle ranchers and the industry's lobby, as well as from Republicans in Congress. Gumbriz agrees.
9: And it's going to hurt us down the road. Prices are going to take a drop.
6: In the meantime, cattle jostle as they hurtle through the border wall, screwworm free. For NPR News, I'm Nina Kravinsky in Douglas, Arizona.

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1: Good morning. It's 6:19. I'm KPCW's Connor Thomas with your local headlines. The Park City Council supports bringing an airport shuttle service to the area, but has not committed money to the pilot program yet. KPCW's Christine Weller reports program leaders hope to raise over $800,000.
2: The Park City Chamber and Visitors Bureau and Snow Country Limousine want to start a shuttle program to and from the Salt Lake City International Airport. The Park City Council expressed interest in the pilot during its Thursday meeting. The proposed pilot would operate for 15 weeks in the winter, running hourly from 4 a.m. to midnight. The transit-style shuttle is expected to carry about 90 passengers per day and make 9,500 trips through the season. Bureau President and CEO Jennifer Wesselhoff said the shuttle would support city goals.
3: It falls within our community-wide sustainable tourism plan. It also allows us to better position ourselves as a car-free destination.
2: The Bureau and Snow Country said the pilot will cost about $820,000. That covers advertising, maintenance, and reduced ride fees. The Summit County Council has already allocated money to support the pilot. It awarded the program a $160,000 restaurant tax grant in June. Park City Council members are considering matching that amount. Wesselhoff said that would cover part of the $390,000 shortfall the program is currently facing. Council members will decide whether to contribute money when the pilot returns to council this fall. Christine Weller, KPCW News.
1: And parking at the Mid-Mountain Trailhead off Marsac Avenue has increased from 15 to 23 spaces. Developer Summit Blanc LLC originally planned for 29 spots and pivoted to accommodate a bus stop and extend a retaining wall. The improvements were one of the conditions the Park City Planning Commission required to approve the nearby Summit Blanc development next to Montage. Next up is NPR's Morning Edition.
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5: This is Morning Edition from NPR News. I'm Michelle Martin.
6: And I'm Layla Faldin. Good morning. A private arbiter has ordered the Washington Post to reinstate an opinion columnist that the paper fired last year after she wrote on social media about the assassination of conservative activist Charlie Kirk. That firing raised questions about whether the dismissal was fair or meant to silence her particular view. Karen Attia is that columnist and joins us now. Good morning.
7: Good morning, Layla.
6: So, Karen, when you first heard that the Post would have to reinstate you and pay back pay, as I understand it, after a year-long fight, what was your first reaction?
7: Oh, gosh. I was excited, exhilarated, exhausted. I just wanted to cry. It's just been such a hard fight. But I was also excited because I knew that this reinstatement wasn't just about me and wasn't just about a job. I know that so many people have been fighting all sorts of battles when it comes to expression, free speech, institutionally. And so I just realized this win was bigger than me.
6: So you feel like this is a larger message, this decision?
7: I think so, particularly for journalists who have been coming under such scrutiny, such attacks. And particularly, of course, we saw so much of the clampdowns in the aftermath of the Charlie Kirk killing, right? And I also think this is a big message and a big win for unions. I'm a proud Washington Post Guild member, and I could not have done this without the support of the Washington Post Guild, without having a union contract in place, which allowed me to fight back. And so for me, this is a bigger message that, you know, silencing speech, silencing journalistic

0: expression, you should be prepared to fight for these values and to fight for these things.
1: If this is a place that you think was trying to silence you, is it a place that shares your values? Is it a place you do want to go back to and work at?
0: That is the big question. I mean, my attitude is I was very proud of the work that I was able to do and very proud of being able, especially as an editor, to platform other voices. And when it comes to that work as a journalist, I'm ready and willing to go back to that work. And right now, I mean, the Washington Post has a standing marching order from the arbitrator. So the ball is in their court. I know that, and I think the whole world knows that everybody's watching how the Washington Post stands up to their values of journalistic integrity.
1: Can you share what your conversations have been like with the Post since an arbiter ruled in your favor? I know this only happened recently.
0: I have not heard from the Washington Post yet.
1: Really?
0: Not yet.
1: And so what does this mean about your possible return?
0: Well, they've got my number. They've got my email. So I'm just waiting. They've got standing orders. And for now, though, I think still it is about, you know, this message that it sends also to all media houses, right? That when journalists do come under scrutiny, particularly for the Washington Post, such a storied newspaper, I mean, I just think the message is we're going to be watching what they're doing. Mm. This is going to be a sign of who the Washington Post, I think, is going to choose to be in this new era.
1: On the day that Charlie Kirk was shot, September 10th of last year, you wrote on the social media platform Blue Sky, quote, "Refusing to tear my clothes and smear ashes on my face in performative mourning for a white man that espoused violence is not the same as violence." In hindsight, would you write that publicly again, knowing what came after?
0: All my posts are still public. I think that's testament to how I saw that that was just a statement of fact. As a journalist, I wasn't going to, of course, celebrate his murder, but I also wasn't going to engage in performative, over-the-top mourning. I think part of what this case showed is that, particularly as a woman journalist, this expectation that I was supposed to go over the top for, you know, anyone, particularly who espoused views that many saw as reprehensible, I saw that as just doing my job, right? And the arbitrator ruled, and particularly as uncomfortable as it is, there is a problem with white men who choose to engage in hatred and violence. And the arbitrator in her decision said that descriptions of race and gender do not amount to disparagement. So, you know, as uncomfortable as these truths are about race and violence in our political discourse, that's part of the job, is to be as accurate in our descriptions as possible.
1: What else did the arbitrator say in their decision where they concluded, yes, the Washington Post has to reinstate you? They shouldn't have fired you.
0: So part of what the Washington Post alleged was that my posts were gross misconduct and that they fired me without even a conversation after 11 years. The arbitrator found that that was, quote, disproportionate treatment, that according to our collective bargaining agreement, we have a progressive discipline. So no conversations, no investigation, that they violated the union contract. The arbitrator also, as I said in terms of security, the Washington Post argued that my posts were a threat to the security of my colleagues. The arbitrator basically said, well, if that was true, your duty is to protect your journalists. Hmm. After, and that's also in the Washington Post contract, their duty wasn't to leave journalists like me to the wolves. Their duty was to protect, right? And so to not even warn me of these so-called threats, not even to have a conversation, I think that's part of why this is a bigger message to media houses, particularly as social media harassment and campaigns increase, is that the role of powerful media corporations is to use that power to protect the journalists who are putting their safety on the line quite often, to be able to report the truth and to be able to, again, make commentary, sometimes as uncomfortable as it is, to do that. So, yes, I think that this was a just decision. I'm very happy with it.
1: Karen Atiyah, thank you for being here. Thanks for joining us.
0: Thank you.
1: We asked the Washington Post for a comment on the arbitrator's decision. A spokesperson told NPR the newspaper respects the arbitration process and declined to comment further. This is NPR News.
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5: Live from NPR News in Washington, I'm Kristen Wright. While the Trump administration is stepping up financial sanctions on Iran, the UN is proposing to act as a neutral arbiter to get some goods flowing through the Strait of Hormuz. NPR's Michelle Kellerman has more.
6: The U.S. and Israeli war against Iran and Iranian and proxy attacks on ships in the Strait of Hormuz and the Red Sea are all having a big impact on the flow of energy, fertilizer, and other essential commodities. So, too, is Russia's war against Ukraine. U.N. Secretary General Antonio Guterres is calling on everyone to respect international law and allow civilian trade.
7: Maritime choke points must never become instruments of coercion. And the world's food supply must never become collateral damage of conflict.
6: He says the UN is ready to monitor civilian shipping in the Strait of Hormuz, but countries involved in the conflict need to agree. Michelle Kellerman, NPR News, Washington.
5: President Trump says on Truth Social this morning he's considering changing the name of Lake Ontario to Lake America, and that the U.S. doesn't expect to be doing much business with Ontario any longer. Ontario is home to Canada's auto industry. The U.S. and Canada are locked in a trade dispute. Canada is supposed to announce retaliatory measures today against new U.S. tariffs. You're listening to NPR News from Washington. Federal court records show the Department of Homeland Security conducted wide-reaching surveillance on Minnesotans during the ICE surge there earlier this year. NPR's Meg Anderson has more.
8: For months around the Twin Cities, undercover agents attended meetings at churches, libraries, and schools and gathered information on people who have not been accused of crimes. Last February, at Prince of Peace Lutheran Church in Roseville, Minnesota, an undercover DHS agent attended a meeting of ICE protesters and compiled dossiers on the people there. Steve Sylvester is the pastor.
9: It feels like I'm living in 1950s Eastern Europe. It just feels completely out of place and inappropriate.
8: His church is far from the only place affected. Legal experts say these tactics by DHS raise serious privacy concerns. In a statement, DHS told NPR it does not comment on the existence or status of ongoing investigations. Meg Anderson, NPR News.
5: Republican voters in South Carolina will choose their nominee for U.S. Senate today in a special primary runoff election. This is after the death of Senator Lindsey Graham last month. Graham's sister, Darlene Graham, is facing off against Congressman Ralph Norman. They were the top two vote-getters in a primary election 2 weeks ago. Graham has the backing of President Trump. I'm Kristen Wright, NPR News from Washington.
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1: It's Morning Edition from NPR News. I'm Leila Fadel.
13: And I'm Michelle Martin. The Trump administration's economic offensive to isolate Iran needs support from around the world. Treasury Secretary Scott Bessent on Monday warned countries he says are helping Iran evade sanctions. But it's unclear how far the White House is prepared to go to punish governments still doing business with Iran.
1: NPR international correspondent Aya Batraoui is in Dubai covering the latest round of U.S. sanctions. Good morning, Aya.
14: Good morning, Leila.
1: Okay, the United Arab Emirates, where you are, was among the first to announce last week it was cutting off commercial and trade ties with Iran. Are other countries joining Trump's economic pressure campaign?
14: So reactions from other Gulf allies have so far been muted. You know, some already only had dismal trade ties with Iran before this war, whereas the UAE was among Iran's top international trade partners, according to data by the World Trade Organization. And the U.S. needs more countries to fall in line with these measures, because while U.S. sanctions have crippled Iran's economy, Trump wants to crush, not just cripple, its revenue in order to force a change. Treasury Secretary Scott Bessent says Trump's been phoning world leaders to join him in isolating Iran. And he didn't name which leaders Trump called, but listed some of the ways that countries operate in what he calls the gray zone.
15: Iran's enablers purchase, transport its petroleum. They facilitate the flow of its finances through exchange houses and free trade zones. They welcome Iran's flights and maintain registries on its behalf. They turn a blind eye to seaborne fuel transfers and overland transits.
1: Aya, listening to Bessent's words there, what stands out to you?
14: Well, what stands out isn't just that he called out the purchase of Iranian oil, Leila, but also welcoming flights from Iran and overland transits. And if we look at flights, there are still flights as of today on Iran Air to Dubai, connecting Iranians to the biggest airport in the world for international transit. And I checked flights on Iran's Mahan Air as well this morning, and it's flying to neighboring Oman, as well as Turkey, Russia, China, even the tropical Thai holiday destination of Phuket. And as for overland transits, Pakistan, which has emerged as the lead mediator between Washington and Tehran in this war, has plans to expand annual bilateral trade with Iran by more than threefold to $10 billion annually. During this war, Pakistan also opened more land routes for non-sanctioned goods from other countries to enter Iran. But the most consequential country here is China, which is the biggest importer and buyer of Iranian oil. China's foreign ministry today slammed the White House's latest measures against Iran, calling them, quote, illicit unilateral sanctions that have no basis in international law. China says economic wars only escalate the conflict and disrupt global financial order, and says it isn't going to cut off Iran. Mm. China has had to dig into its oil reserves to weather the fallout from this war as the biggest buyer of both Iranian and Saudi oil.
1: And what have we heard from the Iranian government? Has there been a reaction?
14: Sure. I mean, last night, Iran's economy minister Ali Madanizadeh brushed aside the White House's economic D-Day. So that's him on state TV saying Iran's been planning this for a long time and is ready with a two-year plan to manage the fallout. And Iranian politicians, Leila, are casting this new economic offensive by Washington as evidence that the U.S. military offensive failed to cower Iran. But I will say here, Iran's central bank chief did hint last week that the economic situation now is harder than it has been in decades, with both oil revenues and taxes being affected.
1: That's NPR's Aya Batraoui in Dubai. Thank you for your reporting.
14: Thanks, Leila.
13: For more on this, we've called Ebtisam Al-Ketbi. She is president of the Emirates Policy Center. That's an independent think tank based in the United Arab Emirates that focuses on geopolitical developments in the Persian Gulf. Welcome. Thank you for joining us.
16: Thank you for having me.
13: As we just heard from our correspondent, Aya Bertrawi, the UAE officially cut off all trade and financial transactions with Iran last week. As briefly as you can you give us a sense of why?
16: Well, the UAE cut its financial and commercial relation with Iran for a combination of security, strategic, and financial reasons. It would be too narrow to interpret the decision simply as retaliation for the two Iranian ballistic missiles detected on 18th of August. Although that incidents clearly accelerate the politically reinforced the move, the UAE said the missile had been launched from Iran towards maritime traffic, with one falling inside Emirati territorial water. But more fundamentally, Abu Dhabi appears to have concluded that economic relationship with Iran had become a strategic vulnerability. Iranian attacks on UAE linked shipping, persistent pressure around Hormuz, and Tehran's willingness to use maritime insecurity as leverage created a situation in which extensive economic ties were increasingly difficult to separate from national security consideration.
13: Do you expect other countries to follow the UAE or in some way follow the U.S. call to punish Iran?
16: Well, look, from my point of view, I think this sanctions is not only purely economic. It is political and strategic to touch the justification of Iranian, not to open the Hormuz, okay, and not to control the Strait system. Now, who will follow? Now, we are talking about the mainly UAE has that big relation. Of course, the others under this severe sanctions, they will follow, definitely. Now, if we are talking about the others like Chinese, the Chinese foreign ministry said they will today, as Reuters news, that they will continue their relation with Iran. But if you are talking about the impact of that on the Gulf, this will therefore not be purely economic. It will unfold across three interconnected dimensions, financial, commercial, and security related. So for sure, the other Gulfs will follow UAE.
13: Iran has said that Iran will consider any countries that partner in this campaign as enemies. Do you think that that's true? And that further retaliation directed at the UAE and others will follow?
16: I think this is the last tab Iran will have. Yes, that sanctions will trigger a military action from Iran. But as I'm following also Iran, they are still what they said about the Pakistani mediation, that they are still looking to be back to the same negotiation has been stopped before. So I think this is the last. And we have to understand there is a conflict between the politician and the IRGC.
13: All right, we have to leave it there for now. Thank you so much. That's Ebtisam Al-Ketbi, president of the Emirates Policy Center. Thank you so much for sharing these insights with us.
16: Thank you.
13: Later today on All Things Considered, the WNBA season is well underway. The league has gained fast popularity, but that breakthrough in women's sports has been coupled with an escalation in abuse and threats against the players. Hear about a team taking a new approach to tackling the problem by partnering with national security groups. 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
11: Good morning. I'm Leslie Thatcher. 6:43 on this Tuesday morning. It's August 25th. Rained overnight, that's for sure. Everything's wet. But what have we got here? 55 degrees here in Old Town Park City. Definitely looks like some
17: fog. Just some high clouds, maybe. Anyway, forecast today calling for mostly sunny skies and a high of 84. Few clouds tonight. 57 is the overnight low. Sunny and 84 on Wednesday. 86 on Thursday. 85 on Friday under partly sunny skies. Looks like we have a chance of some showers Wednesday afternoon. About a 30% chance. Heber City is currently at 57 degrees, looking for sunshine and a high of 91 today, partly cloudy and 52 tonight. Sunny and 91 again with about a 30% chance of an afternoon shower. 92 on Thursday under mostly sunny skies, partly sunny on Friday with a high of 91. It looks like we've got some showers moving in perhaps for the weekend, but we'll have ABC's Cedric Haynes at 8:06 so we can check in with that. It's 6:44. I'll be back with some local news right after this.
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17: 6:44 now. Good morning. Well, Snyderville Basin voters will decide whether they want to issue $71 million for new recreation facilities in November. KPCW's Connor Thomas reports the details are unclear since the amount of bonds have been cut.
19: The Summit County Council greenlit Basin Rec's downsized bond proposal on Wednesday, officially sending it to the November 3rd ballot. Councilmember Megan McKenna and her colleagues thanked recreation district leaders for downsizing the proposal from $150 million to $71 million.
20: Thanks for hearing the feedback from the community and from the council. I think that shows a lot that you were able to come back, and especially so quickly, with a modified plan.
19: The details of what $71 million can get the district still need to be worked out. Basin Rec Director Robert Parrish says he and his staff are meeting with architects in September.
21: There are outdoor amenities and play structures and park structures that we can put on the properties that we have that aren't going to be funded by the bond. So we'll still have that as well. So we're really looking at having a conversation, and we're taking a two-week break with our architects. We're coming back on the 3rd of September, and they're really taking a look at programmatically what does each one of those modules within the buildings that we had, what did they cost, and really where can we reduce the size and get what we need and still potentially offer some of the additional amenities that the community has asked for.
19: Also before the election, members of the public will be able to write arguments for and against bonding. Interim Clerk Melina Stevens says her office will disseminate that alongside other election information.
22: That will then result in a separate website, essentially, or page of our website that will be posted that has that information, so the public has access to that, as well as a mailer that will go out so the public has awareness of the pro and con statements.
19: Only voters in the 84098 zip code will decide whether to issue the bonds, since only taxpayers in that zip code will be paying it off. Summit County is a financial supporter of KPCW. Connor Thomas, KPCW News.
17: And Park City's first quarterly transit performance report shows the city's meeting many of its transportation goals. KPCW's Christine Willer reports the findings also flag ways to improve the service.
23: Park City transportation staff is measuring transit performance using a variety of metrics, including on-time performance, productivity, and coverage area. The first quarterly report from April through June 2026 shows buses are on time almost 90% of the time, the city's goal. City Manager Adam Lenhard said the numbers help Park City make transit more accessible.
24: As we assess those numbers as they're coming in, that's going to give us great direction on how and where we can improve.
23: The report shows over 90% of primary homes are within a half-mile walk of a bus route. That's also on target with the city's goals. However, that standard is only possible with the 2010 Hail and Ride bus, which has the lowest ridership of any route at about 1.9 riders per hour. That's below the average of 8 riders per hour for similar neighborhood coverage routes.
24: Those really are meant to get into those areas that are less dense, less populated, and even we know that when we're creating those routes, they're going to have lower ridership as well.
23: Without the 2010, only 75% of homes are within a half mile of a bus route. More popular buses in high-density areas, called ridership routes, averaged 10 riders per hour in April and May. The report said that lower demand was expected during shoulder season. Ridership increased in June, which was just shy of the city's 14 riders per hour goal. City buses are also meeting the 97% target for leaving the depot on time. In the future, the city wants to add in parking numbers during peak demand, as well as the team's response rate to riders. Park City Municipal is a financial supporter of KPCW. Christine Waller, KPCW News.
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17: The Utah Avalanche Center has a new executive director heading into the winter season. KPCW's Ulibert Libre reports Naz Kurth is focusing on making avalanche forecast and safety information easier to access.
2: As summer turns to fall, Naz Kurth is preparing for the upcoming winter. Kurth is the Utah Avalanche Center's new executive director. The New Hampshire native moved to Utah 20 years ago. He began his career as a climbing guide before transitioning to outdoor industry leadership roles. Kurth says the center's public safety mission drew him to the role.
3: The Utah Avalanche Center is focused on saving lives, and so they do that through avalanche forecasting, awareness, and education, and that was a really compelling thing for me.
2: Kurth says he's relied on the center's forecast to safely navigate the backcountry for years. Now he wants to help others access that information.
3: I've used the UAC's forecast, you know, every day during the winter for the last 20 years. And to be on the other side and to see the support that the community provides is really impactful.
2: As executive director, Kurth will ensure the center continues to provide accurate avalanche forecasts, community awareness, and backcountry education programs. His top priority is outreach.
3: Letting people know that they can get the forecast through our website, through our app, as well as through calling in and text as well. So we try and make the information as accessible as possible.
2: Kurth says he's cautiously optimistic about forecasting calling for a strong Super El Nino this winter. Avalanche conditions depend on how the snowpack develops. Ulibert Libre, KPCW News.
17: KPCW News time now, 6:50. Park City will attempt to break the world record for the longest shot ski in October. Tickets are now on sale. The 10th annual Park City Sunrise Shot Ski will be held October 10th, 2 p.m. on Main Street. Tickets are available online. The goal is to raise $86,000. The Rotary Club needs 1,430 people to line Main Street to break the record that was set by Breckenridge, Colorado last December when 1,420 people joined in at the Uller Festival. Park City and Breckenridge have a longstanding rivalry to see who can claim that record.
4: The ongoing costs of the reignited trade war with Canada and the costs of reenacting a war from the past.
7: Marketplace Morning Report is supported by VantageScore, the predictive credit score that helps lenders accurately assess an additional 33 million consumers using accurate, alternative, and trended data. VantageScore.com.
4: From Marketplace in Washington, I'm Kimberly Adams. Canada is expected to announce retaliatory tariffs against the United States today. Canadian Prime Minister Mark Carney has accused the U.S. of trying to subordinate Canada. President Trump threatened more tariffs yesterday. Marketplace's Nancy Marshall-Genzer joins me with the latest. Good morning, Nancy.
25: Good morning.
4: So what are we expecting to hear from Canada today?
25: Well, the Canadian Department of Finance says several government officials, including the Minister of Finance and National Revenue and the Minister of Industry, will visit a local business in Ottawa later this morning and hold a press conference. All the department will say right now is they'll announce new measures to, quote, protect and support Canadian workers and businesses during these challenging times.
4: A lot happened leading up to this last week. Trade negotiations between the U.S. and Canada collapsed. What's the background here?
25: Right. Each side is accusing the other of derailing the talks. U.S. Trade Representative Jamieson Greer told CNBC yesterday that Canada added new demands at the last minute.
26: We had enough agreement among the parties to announce that we had found the way to a deal. Then we set about to finalize it. And then in the last hours, I think there were things that the Canadians just they wanted more.
25: So on Saturday, the U.S. imposed new 50% tariffs on a range of Canadian products, including plywood, but also more random things, Kimberly, like buoys and dog muzzles.
4: There was a pretty strong reaction to these new taxes in Canada. What have we heard from the Canadian government so far on this?
1: Well, Canadian Prime Minister Mark Carney held a press conference on Saturday. He said the U.S., quote, asked too much and offered too little, and that Canada would impose retaliatory tariffs on the U.S. next month. I expect today's announcement will flesh out the details on that. But Carney said Canada would match the U.S. tariffs dollar for dollar.
4: Marketplace correspondent Nancy Marshall-Genzer. Thank you, Nancy.
1: You're welcome.
4: Let's do the numbers. The FTSE in London is up less than a tenth of a percent, basically flat. Dow, S&P, and NASDAQ futures are up in the 0.4% to 0.8% range, with the Dow future up 212 points. The 10-year Treasury yield is down at 4.66%. There's a lot going on in the global economy. You can listen later to my colleague Amy Scott. She's in for Kai Rizdahl to hear more of today's developments on many public radio stations or at marketplace.org.
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4: For one weekend every year, the shores of Lake Erie turn into the beaches of Normandy on June 6, 1944. That was D-Day, when the Allies began to turn the tide of World War II. A small township park in the very northeastern corner of Ohio hosts a reenactment of that day every year. Thousands of people show up, hotels sell out for miles around, and it costs hardly anything to put on. Marketplace's Kaylee Wells has this report from Conneaut, Ohio.
6: At Conneaut Township Park, hundreds of men and women emerge from tents in 1940s garb, grab literal rations for breakfast, march to the central flagpole, and then salute the daily flag raising at 0900 hours. Among the officers is Betsy Bayshore, who runs this whole thing. She's in a very sharp women's naval auxiliary uniform and is driving a 1940s Army Jeep that she restored herself.
8: I hate cars. I hate working on cars, but I wanted a Jeep.
6: The weekend attracts 1,200 reenactors and around 60,000 viewers and costs $130,000. Surprisingly cheap, considering the week-long rental of a 60-acre park, the porta-potties, the security, the shuttle service to parking lots. It's cheap because the reenactors are volunteers and they own everything they've brought.
8: I equate it to like fishing. You start out with a little rod and reel, and then you're mortgaging your house for a bass boat. And it's the same kind of thing.
6: Their canvas tents, their uniforms and weapons and blank ammunition and boats and actual tanks. And there's no shortage of people willing to do it, even to play the Germans.
9: Somebody needs to play the bad guy.
6: Kyle Dorothy says the gun can cost more than $1,000. The blank ammunition runs more than a dollar a round.
9: The uniform itself can be anywhere from $750 to $2,500.
6: He made the 11-hour drive from his home in North Carolina to be here. He's a veteran, like a lot of fellow reenactors. He says after your discharge, you miss the camaraderie. Attendance at this event is really strong. That's true of other World War II reenactments and Civil War events, but the Revolution, not so much.
10: I know some historic sites that have struggled to, you know, get their events going again, get their attendance up.
6: Jim McGaughey leads the British Brigade in Revolutionary War reenactments and says the hobby's never been the same since COVID. He started doing this over 50 years ago, just before the bicentennial. Back then, there was a huge surge in interest. But this time, at the country's 250th anniversary?
10: Very different mood in the country. Very different. I don't have to tell you that.
6: But the spectators here don't seem to lack patriotic fervor as they gather for the main event, the D-Day landing. Uniformed men dart between trenches and tank traps, firing, screaming, dying. The crowd is somber, until the Germans surrender. The reenactors wave to thank the audience. It's really the only time they break character, releasing the rest of us to return to our cars and drive back into 2026. In Conneaut, Ohio, I'm Kaylee Wells for Marketplace.
15: Yes.
4: Kaylee has a video with great footage of the reenactment. It's up now on our Instagram page. We're at Marketplace APM. Our producers are Tamar Fagan, Ashley Rodriguez, Ariana Rosas, and Erica Soderstrom. Our senior producer is Alex Schroeder. Our supervising senior producer is Meredith Gerritsen-Morby. In Washington, I'm Kimberly Adams with the Marketplace Morning Report. 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
17: It's 6:59. Let's take a look at some lost and founds. Thomas lost his money clip and offering a reward for the return lost at the gelato store August 19th, 435-647-8943. Kelly Manning found an American Express belonging to Tim Morris on Trailside Drive. That was also on the 19th, 303-246-5783. Elizabeth lost her driver's license along the RTS trail, also on the 19th, 801-703-5111. And Carolyn looking for a turquoise pendant necklace, lost either at Whole Foods parking lot or the parking lot south of Salt Spa on the 14th, 435-714-1591. Reyes lost a brown leather wallet with a zipper at the Park City Outlets. That was back on the 16th, 435-709-1448. 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
1: It's 7:19. Good morning. I'm Leslie Thatcher. It's the KPCW Morning Report. 56 degrees here in Old Town Park City. National Weather Service today calling for mostly sunny skies, looking for a high today of 84. And Heber City reporting 57 degrees, again, mostly sunny skies, and a high of 91. On the phone with us now with our trails report, we have Laura Anthony from Mountain Trails. Good morning.
2: Good morning, Leslie, and happy Tuesday, Park City. We've got Mia from Wasatch Trails Foundation reporting that the Tricky Pickle Trail is still closed. They're working with the land managers to get that open as soon as possible. Other routes can be used, and keep an eye on their social media for updates. Trails at the base of Deer Valley East Village will be closed periodically for construction. Basin Rex reporting that the new beginner intermediate skills trails park are open at the Trailside Bike Park. They're saying that it could use some tires on it, so get out there and help them press that trail right in with this moisture. It'll be really good timing. This Saturday, August 29th, is the NAC Summit Challenge. They're reporting that the commuter pathways throughout Park City will be in use pretty much all day. It looks like, rolling through Park City. Construction on Run Amok trails will start next Wednesday, September 2nd. The area will be closed Monday through Friday for most of September. They will open it on weekends until construction is complete. So it sounds like it'll be open during the weekends, but during the weekdays, they'll be doing construction. The Run Amok trails will be closed. Park City Municipal, this is a big one, so open your ears. Lower Armstrong Trail is closed. Forestry crews are working out there, so it's going to be pretty dangerous. Please do not go around the closures. The closures are in place for your safety. Detour options for bikes and hikes would be Lower Sparrow and Don's Trail. You can look at Mountain Trail's website, go to the maps, and then you can create a route. So with the route builder, you can look at other options. Don's to Lower Armstrong Loop is not an option right now. It's an out and back, so just plan accordingly. It looks like they'll expect to reopen Armstrong late Wednesday or Thursday. Again, keep your eyes open for posts on social media. Mountain Trails crew has just been out there doing a lot of tread work, building a new trail between Mid-Mountain and Io Trail. We don't have any updates except for that. The Tour de Suds is on September 13th. We are about to sell out, so if you want your tickets, you might want to sign up today. That's all we've got. We hope you have a great day, and the trail should be awesome out there with all this moisture. We'll see you out there.
1: All right, Laura. Thank you. News time now, 7:22.
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1: It's 7:23 now. Good morning. Taking a look at some local news. Deer Valley East Village will require an estimated 6,000 workers. KPCW's Grace Dorfler reports a workforce housing development with hundreds of units is slated to open for the 2028-29 winter season.
3: While resort construction continues at Deer Valley East Village, developer Extel is also planning workforce housing to support the resort. At a meeting of the Military Installation Development Authority Board August 20th, Extel Executive Vice President Kurt Krieg said studies are underway to assess what to include in the Marina West housing project.
4: So before we turn in our site plan to MIDA, we want to make sure we have the proper programming and workforce housing uses, as well as the associated community amenities, such as restaurants and grocery stores and a gas station.
3: MIDA is the state body overseeing East Village and other projects around the Jordanelle Reservoir. A workforce housing site plan will come before MIDA in early 2027, and the housing should open for the 2028-29 ski season. MIDA has previously said Marina West will have up to 600 units. MIDA board member Eric Rowland says when the resort project was proposed in 2002, the population of Wasatch County was around 8,000 people. Now, Deer Valley East Village will require about 6,000 workers.
5: Just the number of people needed to sustain the facility will match the entire county's population.

0: population when the project was initially proposed 20 years ago. So that's a staggering statistic, and just I think just really highlights the need for a workforce housing solution.
1: Several dozen condo units in the Pioche development are already set aside for workforce housing. While Marina West is in the planning stages, Krieg says it's been a busy summer for construction elsewhere in the project.
2: There's really a lot of workers, about 350 daily right now, that are either on the mountain for ski improvements or that are working on civil improvements.
1: One new hotel, Canopy Deer Valley, opened in mid-August. Other buildings, including the Four Seasons, the Waldorf Astoria, and Deer Valley's Base Lodge, are in the middle of construction. Across the highway at Sky Ridge, developer Tyler Aldous says a 67-unit lodge is in the works.
3: MIDA will be deeded 3 units to do business in the state of Utah.
1: A golf clubhouse will open in late September. MIDA was founded to serve the military and promote economic development. 100 hotel rooms at the Grand Hyatt Deer Valley are set aside at discounted rates for service members. Grace Dorfler, KPCW News.
4: 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From Procter & Gamble, maker of Rolaids, containing a dual active formula with the goal of neutralizing acid in seconds for heartburn relief. 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From the estate of Joan B. Kroc, whose bequest serves as an enduring investment in the future of public radio, and seeks to help NPR produce programming that meets the highest standards of public service in journalism and cultural expression. And from the sustaining members of this NPR station.
5: News Time 726. Summit County has drafted a new general plan to guide development and land use in the Snyderville Basin. KPCW's Connor Thomas reports residents can share their thoughts at its meeting tonight.
6: The Snyderville Basin Planning Commission will hear from residents about the draft general plan at its meeting Tuesday. The draft is available in full through the commission's online agenda. It includes 11 chapters, two more than the previous general plan adopted in 2015. Topics range from housing to open space, transportation, economic development, health, or recreation. General plans in Utah are often advisory or non-binding. However, Snyderville Basin Code says that all developments must be, quote, consistent with the general plan. Residents in the Trailside neighborhood, which is between Round Valley and Silver Creek Junction, have taken a keen interest in the general plan process this summer because of development concerns. Karen Riley is one of the residents who organized the group Trailside Together to oppose a project nearby and educate neighbors about the development process.
7: We have read the county's own survey findings, and they are consistent with what we hear from our neighbors. Residents place the highest value on open space and access to natural areas.
6: Summit County Principal Planner Ray Milliner told Riley to expect neighborhood-level planning after the overall general plan is solidified.
8: But once those chapters get through the process, then the direction that I've had is to start working on the neighborhood plans. So the neighborhood plans would probably start sometime in the winter.
6: The general plan lists 16 neighborhoods in all, and only Kimball Junction has a neighborhood plan right now. The others would be created from scratch. Although the neighborhood plans won't be the subject of Tuesday's public hearing, residents will be able to weigh in on their area's future land use map. According to the general plan, those maps are flexible, but show, quote, a general intent as to the preferred future land uses. Changes have been made to the future land use maps since 2015, many reflecting the growth of Park City boundaries. For example, the Park City School District parcel, where Trailside residents are concerned about development, was listed as medium density residential in 2015. Now it's listed as a potential annexation area for Park City. Residents can get involved in the general plan process at the Snyderville Basin Planning Commission Tuesday starting at 6 p.m. Connor Thomas, KPCW News.
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9: 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Mike Ruzik, 435-645-2763. 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Member SIPC.
5: Summit Land Conservancy has finalized two conservation projects this month to preserve more than 227 acres of canyon and meadowland in Summit County. It has permanently conserved a piece of the Camas Valley Meadows called Lynn Ranches. This 99-acre easement is the 19th project and part of the Conservancy's For the Future campaign, which has permanently protected more than 15,000 acres across northern Utah. The easement preserves a stretch of wooded canyon, wildlife habitat, scenic views, and watershed lands at the gateways into the Ogden Valley. Today, a conservation easement ensures the property will remain undeveloped, protecting its natural character and the streams and wildlife corridors that connect it to the Ogden River.
10: News in Washington, I'm Kristen Wright. Canada is supposed to announce its latest move against the U.S. in the escalating trade war. Dan Karpinchuk reports the insults are flying between President Trump and Ontario Premier Doug Ford.
11: In a social media post, Trump referred to Ford as the, quote, less charismatic, intelligent, and overall unimpressive brother of the late, great Rob Ford. He was the former mayor of Toronto who admitted to smoking crack cocaine while in office and was caught in a series of drinking scandals. Premier Doug Ford was quick to reply.
12: I don't respond to a dictator like President Trump. I'm not going to take any advice off a guy that's the king of bankruptcies.
11: Ford went on to say Trump is actually taxing his own people through tariffs on Canada. Ford says he will throw everything he can at the Trump White House, even consider putting an export tariff on electricity to the U.S. For NPR News, I'm Dan Karpinchuk in Toronto.
10: Additional 50% tariffs on about 5% of Canadian exports took effect over the weekend, and President Trump is threatening more levies on Canada. The Supreme Court is allowing the Trump administration to resume implementing key parts of President Trump's executive order that restricts mail-in voting ahead of the midterm elections. But a separate nationwide ruling remains in place for now, blocking the Postal Service from following Trump's order. This is NPR News from Washington. A father and his 5-year-old son detained by ICE on their way to a soccer game this month in Austin, Texas, will be deported to Mexico. The news comes despite calls for the child's release. Mose Bouchel from member station KUT reports.
13: Victor Martinez Nieto has chosen to be deported to Mexico with his son Liam rather than risk losing custody of his child, according to their lawyer, Kate Lincoln Goldfinch.
14: Children can be held in this system for months or even years at a time. It's a really bad experience for children, and the family is just not willing to risk Liam being held alone.
13: Cell phone videos of the pair's arrest provoked an outcry, including calls from Texas Democratic Congressman Joaquin Castro for Liam's release. In a public statement last week, the Department of Homeland Security said, quote, parents have a choice if they want to be removed with their children, or ICE will place the children with a safe person the parent designates. For NPR News, I'm Mose Bouchel in Austin.
10: Today marks 2 weeks without electricity for some people in northwest Indiana, mostly in Gary, a vastly majority black city. The outages have left them in need of food and water and in the dark. They're frustrated it's taking this long for the utility NIPSCO to get the power back on after storms. NIPSCO says it's restored power to more than 360,000 customers and that the remaining 1,000 in Gary and Portage will have their lights back on by tonight. It's NPR.
5: It's 7:33 and you're listening to KPCW Park City on this Tuesday morning, August 25th. I'm Leslie Thatcher. Stay tuned. We've got Morning Edition. And coming up in local news, declining tax revenues tied to last winter's poor snowfall taking a toll on Summit County's tourism economy. That story and more. It's KPCW Park City. Good morning.

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1: 57 degrees currently in Old Town Park City. National Weather Service today calling for mostly sunny skies and a high of 84. Heber City reporting 58 degrees, looking for sunshine there and a high of 91. Taking a look now at some local news. The president and CEO of the Utah Olympic Legacy Foundation, Colin Hilton, has died. KPCW's Christine Weller reports he was a major figure in Utah's Olympic and Paralympic story.
3: The foundation said Hilton died at 58 in his Park City area home August 20th. The cause of death has not been released. Hilton's family has asked for privacy at this time. Hilton led the Olympic Legacy Foundation for over two decades. Under his leadership, the foundation has preserved the legacy of Utah's 2002 Olympic and Paralympic Winter Games. The Utah Olympic Park, Utah Olympic Oval, and Soldier Hollow Nordic Center continue to be used by athletes, coaches, and families locally and from across the world. Hilton's influence also helped Utah secure the 2034 Winter Games. The 2034 Olympic Organizing Committee said in a statement, quote, "His knowledge of the venues and the people behind them was an important part of the work to prepare for the Games' return." Family, friends, and foundation and organizing committee members are mourning Hilton's loss. Foundation Chief Operating Officer Callum Clark said Hilton was not only a colleague and mentor, but a friend. He said, quote, "Colin was a longtime mentor before he became my boss. I learned an enormous amount from him, and I know I'm only one of many people whose lives and careers are better because Colin was part of them." Clark will serve as acting CEO and president until further notice. Utah 2034 CEO Brad Wilson said he's heartbroken by Hilton's loss as well. He said, quote, "His knowledge, energy, and commitment made our work better, and his influence on this state and the Olympic and Paralympic community will be felt for years to come." Information regarding a service will be shared when it becomes available. Christine Weller, KPCW News.
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4: Hey, this is Ty Burrell. The eating establishment has been a proud supporter of KPCW since the very beginning. Out of continued respect for the rules of public radio, I'll simply state a few more facts. The eating establishment has a roof to keep you dry, food for you to eat, and cocktails for your personality.
1: Well, Wasatch Back residents may no longer need to drive to the Valley for cancer treatment. KPCW's Ula Britt Libre has details on the Park City Hospital's new cancer center.
5: Wasatch Back residents will now have increased access to cancer care closer to home. The Park City Hospital opened its new cancer center August 20th with a ribbon cutting and facilities tour. The center offers 18 infusion bays, dedicated rooms for oncology appointments, and radiation services. Park City Hospital CEO Lori Weston says Intermountain Health fronted the $50 million facility cost while donors helped the project come to fruition.
6: This is going to transform healthcare on the Wasatch Mac. To be able to take care of more patients and for these services, it'll drive the acuity of care that we're doing here. And so it means the world to know that patients don't have to travel down the canyon to get the care they need.
5: That commute matters to Midway resident Jim Becker. He regularly had to drive over an hour each way for treatment in the Salt Lake Valley. He says the commute was especially taxing on days with radiation and chemotherapy, having to wait between treatments.
7: If it was local to me here and I was able to go home instead of, again, going to a fast food restaurant or walking around Costco or sitting in the library and just being around others when all you want to do is go home and be done, that was difficult for me.
5: The hospital estimates the facility will serve up to 1,500 patients each year. Oncology Director Tanya Bowles says the facility will take a holistic approach to cancer care.
8: Park City is going to be a model for what we call survivorship and supportive care services for patients. You know, focusing on the other needs around cancer treatment, diet, nutrition, mental health, financial, you know, navigation around the complexity of cancer treatment.
5: Weston says bringing the facility to Round Valley allows residents across the Wasatch Back to care for their loved ones closer to home. Ula Britt Libre, KPCW News.
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1: News time 7:48. Declining tax reviews tied to last winter's poor snowfall are taking a toll on Summit County's tourism economy. The Park City Chamber of Commerce and Visitors Bureau has cut more than $1 million from its budget this year. A report released on August 20th by the Kempsey Gardner Policy Institute at the University of Utah shows visitors spent $213.7 billion in 2025, generating $2.7 billion in travel and tourism-related tax revenue. Summit County's transient room tax, or TRT, experienced the largest drop of any Utah county last year. Park City Chamber of Commerce and Visitors Bureau CEO Jennifer Wesselhoff says she didn't have to lay anyone off, but significant budget cuts were needed.
10: Unfortunately, our budget's down over $1 million. So that meant significant cuts to a lot of our programming. Our staff was really thoughtful about protecting any of the funds that actually translate into visitor attraction. So really focusing on bringing those visitors back and then pulling back on some of the visitor education, some of the destination management, some of the stewardship that we focused on so much over the last couple of years as we were trying to balance a robust volume of visitations.
1: Looking at the past 6 months, lodging occupancy was down about 11% and the average daily rates for hotel rooms down about 2%. But Wesselhoff is more optimistic about what's ahead.
10: Rather than looking back at this point, I think looking forward tells a much more positive story. Occupancy for the next 6 months on the books is actually ahead of pace about 5%, which is really good news. And as we've talked about over and over, those rates are really starting to normalize. We're seeing for the next 6 months, rates are down about 6%. We're starting to see some normalization of the market.
1: Wesselhoff says that this year's annual membership meeting is sold out. The breakfast meeting is set for September 3rd at Pendry Park City and will highlight the accomplishments and challenges over the past year, as well as plans for the year ahead. The chamber will also present the Miles Reitman Spirit of Hospitality Award. News time, 7:50.
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1: 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The resort hopes to start spinning chairlifts November 20th. 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It replaced the aging Cabriolet lift. 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The garage requires a reservation and is $29 a day. Carpool parking is free for vehicles with four or more people. The resort will also offer free first-come, free-serve parking at the surface lot adjacent to the parking garage. Mountain Village parking is the same as last year with paid parking reservations at all surface lots and free parking for carpools. Skiers and riders can also purchase season parking passes for the new Canyons Village Garage and the Mountain Village Garage at the top of the first-time chairlift. Are at the top of first-time lot. Parking passes are $825 and also require reservations. They go on sale September 1st if there's anything left. Nearby Deer Valley Resort has not yet announced an opening day. Time now for the Marketplace Morning Report. It's KPCW Park City. Good morning.
12: VantageScore.com. From Marketplace in Washington, I'm Kimberly Adams. In about an hour, we'll know how Canada plans to respond to the United States' latest salvo in the trade war. Canada is scheduled to unveil retaliatory tariffs against the United States after trade negotiations fell apart over the weekend, with the U.S. imposing 50% tariffs on $20 billion worth of Canadian goods and threats for even more. Canadian Prime Minister Mark Carney promised to match U.S. levies, quote, dollar for dollar. For more on potential consequences, consequences of these tariffs on both sides of the border, I'm joined by Dr. David Kelly, Chief Global Strategist at JP Morgan Funds. Good morning.
13: Good morning.
12: What impact have retaliatory tariffs had on the U.S. in the past?
13: Well, since the start of the trade war, really back early last year, countries have generally been fairly slow to impose retaliatory tariffs in the United States. Tariffs tend to hurt both sides. They hurt the country that's imposing them and the country upon whom they are imposed. And so, you know, Canadians don't want to actually make their own economic situation worse by going overboard. But still, I think they have to retaliate in some way, and I think that they will do so. Ultimately, I think this will result in a new trade agreement. We've seen this on-off trade fight for really over the last 2 years. I think that will continue. And in general, retaliatory tariffs, they sort of throw sand in the gears of commerce. They will tend to hurt American manufacturing a little bit. But it's, I think in this case, it's not a huge deal. And I think it will probably be relatively short-lived.
12: The Treasury Secretary yesterday announced new round of economic pressure on Iran, calling it the economic D-Day. How effective do you think these latest moves are going to be in bringing Iran back to the table?
13: Well, they're likely to be very ineffective unless China is part of the deal. And the problem is that if Iran can continue to trade with China and other countries can route any commerce they want with Iran through China, then unless the United States wants to have a full-on trade war with China or a sort of a greater conflict with China, there's really not much pressure that we can actually put on Iran through this. Meanwhile, the United States can't really afford to have an all-out trade war with China because we need China for so many things, including rare earth minerals. And of course, President Xi is meeting with President Trump next month. So overall, I don't think this is going to have much impact. Ultimately, the Strait of Hormuz will be reopened. Ultimately, I think Iran will have some control over it. But the end game here is clear. Both Iran and other countries in the Gulf will eventually be able to send oil through the Strait of Hormuz.
12: David Kelly is Chief Global Strategist at JP Morgan Funds. Thank you so much.
13: Anytime.
12: Let's do the numbers. Despite the news of those new Iran-related sanctions and the stalled negotiations, oil prices are lower this morning. Brent crude is down about 3.2%, trading at $89.24 a barrel. West Texas Intermediate crude is down slightly more, 3.3% at $82.81 a barrel. The Dow is up 17 points. That's basically flat. The S&P 500 is up 0.4%, and the NASDAQ is up 0.8%. The 10-year Treasury yield is down at 4.66%.
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12: The upstart pro golf organization, LIV Golf, hosted its final tournament of the year this past Sunday, and perhaps its last tournament ever. LIV was financed by Saudi Arabia's Sovereign Wealth Fund. It upended the golf world back in 2022 when it lured some star players away from the PGA Tour. According to Reuters, the Saudi Public Investment Fund spent more than $5 billion on the venture, but that support stops at the end of this season, leaving LIV's future in doubt. Marketplace's Henry Epp reports.
15: The rise and fall of LIV Golf is not exactly an original story. A lot of other pro leagues, basketball, football, baseball, have seen upstart organizations challenge them at some point. LIV Golf fits in that tradition, says Alicia Jessup, a professor at Pepperdine University, because it tried to do something different from the traditional PGA Tour.
16: It turned golf on its head, right? It had loud music and concerts and cheering at holes.
15: LIV's story diverges from past startup leagues, though, because the Saudi government wasn't pouring money into LIV just to disrupt pro golf, says Victor Matheson, a professor at the College of the Holy Cross.
17: It could have always been simply a way to direct attention about Saudi Arabia towards fun things like golf rather than less fun things like assassinations of journalists.
15: He's referring there to the assassination of journalist Jamal Khashoggi at a Saudi consulate in 2018. From the start, LIV Golf was saddled with accusations of sports washing. Still, thanks to the Saudis' deep pockets, it pulled big star players away from the PGA Tour with huge payouts. But it had trouble attracting TV deals, sponsors, and most importantly, fans. That's a familiar problem for startup leagues, says David Barry at Southern Utah University. They don't have any history or context to make fans care.
18: And that's why upstart leagues, no matter how much money you put into it and how many music performers you hire to perform at your events, that's not going to change the fact that most fans don't know what they're looking at and they're not going to pay any attention.
15: Saudi Arabia's investment fund decided to cut its losses this year, but its multi-billion dollar attempt to break into pro golf may have accomplished a larger objective, says Jody Balsam at Brooklyn Law School.
19: It's now considered a sort of legitimate player in the world of sports investment,
15: which is attracting a growing number of high-profile sporting events to its domestic market, including the 2034 Men's World Cup. I'm Henry App for Marketplace.
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1: It's 8 o'clock. Let's take a look at some lost and founds. Craig lost a pair of kids' ride shotgun handlebars in Silver Creek Estates on August 16th, 215-620-9011. Paul lost a black hard-cased wallet with a carbon exterior that was back on August 12th. He has no idea where. 715-577-7614. Todd lost a hip lock Farisafe bike lock at Park City Mountain Resort Center on the west parking lot on the 16th, 801-556-1813. And Kara lost a women's stainless shark watch with a broken band lost somewhere in Old Town on the 16th, 303-947-2350. This is KPCW Park City. Local News Hour is next. It's 8 o'clock.
9: Live from NPR News in Washington, I'm Janine Herbst. The Trump administration is preparing to revoke as many as 200,000 visas of foreigners who are currently seeking asylum in the U.S. NPR's Michelle Kellerman reports it's part of its efforts to keep up deportation numbers.
23: State Department spokesperson Tommy Pigott says the department is working with Homeland Security to identify and revoke the visas of foreigners who came to the U.S. claiming to be short-term visitors, but then filed for asylum to stay here permanently. He says these types of visas are issued with a clear understanding that they are for those who intend to return home. He was responding to an Associated Press report on documents that show the department is focusing on B-1 and B-2 visas issued in the last decade, and could amount to 200,000 revocations. Pigott calls it an ongoing process with dynamic numbers. Michelle Kellerman, NPR News, Washington.
0: South Carolina Republicans choose a Senate nominee today in a special primary runoff. President Trump's super PAC is spending hundreds of thousands of dollars in a last-minute push for the late Senator Lindsey Graham's sister, Darlene, who's serving out the rest of his term. South Carolina Public Radio's Luis Alfredo Garcia has more.
2: GOP voters already narrowed their options to Senator Darlene Graham and Congressman Ralph Norman. Both have been trying to sway people who voted for other candidates in the initial special primary election. 65-year-old Tim Riley attended President Trump's rally for Graham in Myrtle Beach on Friday. He says he's a fan of the president, but didn't rely on endorsements when making a decision.
3: She's new blood into the political arena. It was important to find out what she's about before we cast our votes.
2: He says he will vote for Graham, but he says that's because of her stance against abortion rights and a lack of background in politics, something she's also been criticized for. For NPR News, I'm Luis Alfredo Garcia in Columbia, South Carolina.
0: On Wall Street, stocks opened higher this morning as the renewed trade war between the U.S. and Canada takes shape. NPR's Scott Horsley has more.
4: Canada has promised to retaliate for President Trump's latest trade salvo by matching U.S. tariffs dollar for dollar. Trump imposed 50% taxes on some imports from Canada over the weekend after talks broke down on Friday. Canada spells out its own tariff targets today, and the import taxes are set to take effect after Labor Day. Trump is threatening to slap another round of tariffs on Canadian steel, aluminum, and autos, although so far he's steered clear of adding additional taxes on Canada's energy exports. In a social media post, Trump also suggested he might change the name of Lake Ontario to Lake America, just as he earlier tried to rename the Gulf of Mexico. Scott Horsley, NPR News, Washington.
0: And on Wall Street, the Dow is up 46 points, the Nasdaq up 157, S&P 500 up 22. 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In Nevada, thousands of people have been forced to flee their homes as the fast-moving Hawk Fire north of Reno pushed into neighborhoods and forced mass evacuations. But now fire crews are reporting that they've been able to make good progress on containment. Bert Johnson with member station KUNR has more.
24: The fire is now about 30% contained, mostly on its southern edge. That's thanks in part to less severe wind in some areas than authorities feared, but thousands of residents still can't return home. Washoe County Sheriff Darren Balaam says that's because just one spark can reignite the flames.
25: And if we repopulate early in working with fire, now we have to go back in. They're worrying about battling a fire, but also now we have to get people back out.
24: Officials confirm the fire destroyed more than 30 homes and damaged at least six. They expect those numbers to grow as more areas are open for damage assessment. For NPR News, I'm Bert Johnson in Reno, Nevada.
0: The Federal Trade Commission says it settled a claim against Zillow and Redfin, accusing the real estate listing companies of striking a deal to suppress competition in online rental advertising. The FTC alleged Redfin agreed to exit the apartment advertising business for up to 9 years in exchange for $100 million and other compensation from rival Zillow. Part of this settlement orders Redfin to relaunch its rental housing listing business so that competition can be restored. The settlement also resolves litigation brought by attorneys general in several states. 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
1: Good morning. I'm Leslie Thatcher, 8:06 on this Tuesday morning. It's August 25th, currently 59 degrees here in Old Town Park City. And 60 degrees in the Heber Valley. On the phone with us from the ABC Forecast Center, it's meteorologist Cedric Haynes. Good morning.
27: Happy Tuesday, KPCW listeners. It's time for your forecast for the Wasatch Back. As we look at the forecast for today, we're looking at partly sunny skies expected after a chance of a brief morning shower or storm. We're going to be seeing mostly dry conditions throughout the day. We'll keep a slight chance of something popping up, but mainly in the higher elevations. Highs will be in the mid-80s for us over towards Park City. We'll see those high temperatures climbing to around the lower 90s in the Heber Valley. As we move into your Wednesday, very similar forecast, partly cloudy skies, a chance of a pop-up storm primarily in the mountains and the higher elevations. Otherwise, high temperatures, again, be in the mid-80s for us in Park City, will be in the low 90s over towards the Heber Valley. As we move into your forecast for your Thursday, look for partly sunny skies. Again, very slim chances of an isolated storm popping up somewhere, mainly in the elevation areas. Otherwise, highs climbing into the mid-80s in Park City. We'll see those high temperatures climbing into the lower 90s in the Heber Valley. As we get towards your Thursday, we'll start to see, again, partly cloudy skies, pop-up storm chances out there, temperatures in the mid-80s in Park City. We'll see those highs in the low 90s in the Heber Valley. We will start to see changes, though, as we head towards your Friday and into the upcoming weekend. We're going to get another push of moisture with that southwesterly flow. Could tap into a little tropical moisture as well, and that could lead to a better chance of showers and storms. We could also tap into a little cooler air as a little trough of low pressure dips down from the north and west. So that means for your Friday, we're looking at that chance of scattered showers and thunderstorms out there. High temperatures likely holding in the 70s in Park City for the afternoon hours. We'll see highs only in the mid-80s. In the Heber Valley. Moving into your weekend, well, we'll keep that chance of scattered showers and storms for your Saturday and Sunday. High temperatures only in the mid to upper 70s in Park City, only in the low to maybe mid 80s along the Wasatch back in the Heber Valley. So overall, we're going to be looking at cooler conditions and slightly wetter conditions by the weekend. Let's look at your latest forecasts at the ABC 4 Forecast Center. I'm meteorologist Cedric Gaines.
5: This weather report is brought to you in part by ABC 4 Utah, ABC4.com, and Deer Valley Resorts, DeerValley.com.
1: Good morning. It's 8:08 on this Tuesday morning, August 25th. Well, stay tuned. Coming up on the local news hour this morning, I'll be checking in with Summit County Manager Shane Scott. We'll take a look at the agenda for Wednesday's County Council meeting. Later on, Holy Cross Ministries Executive Director, CEO Emmy Gardner, along with Communications and Development Director Andy Sear, have more on the Autumn Harvest Benefit honoring the Holy Cross heroes. And Park City resident and architect Ken Wilson discussing his net zero home, which has been nominated for a Planet Positive Award. Then on This Green Earth, today's guest includes Summit County Food Rescue Coordinator for Wasteless Solutions, Lo Bannerman. She's helping to build a better infrastructure around our food system to not only reduce waste, but to help serve nourishment to our community. Then wildfire filmmaker and founder and director of Utah Mountain Lion Conservation, Denise Patterson, has more details about the organizations and threats currently facing Utah's mountain lions. All of that coming up on This Green Earth, heard, of course, every Tuesday from 9 to 10.
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1: News time now, 8:09. Well, taking a look at some local news, the Park City Council supports bringing in an airport shuttle service to the area, but has not committed money to the pilot program yet. KPCW's Christine Weller reports that program leaders are hoping to raise some $820,000.
7: The Park City Chamber and Visitors Bureau and Snow Country Limousine want to start a shuttle program to and from the Salt Lake City International Airport. The Park City Council expressed interest in the pilot during its Thursday meeting. The proposed pilot would operate for 15 weeks in the winter, running hourly from 4 a.m. to midnight. The transit-style shuttle is expected to carry about 90 passengers per day and make 9,500 trips through the season. At full capacity, Snow Country estimates the shuttle could move 37,000 passengers total. Bureau President and CEO Jennifer Russellhoff said the shuttle would support city goals.
8: It falls within our community-wide sustainable tourism plan. It also allows us to better position ourselves as a car-free destination.
7: The Bureau and Snow Country said the pilot will cost about $820,000. That covers advertising, maintenance, and reduced ride fees. They are working to secure $10,000 commitments from various local hotels.
8: Many of them felt that this program could be an incentive for the group and corporate market. If they have a large group that's thinking about coming to Park City and maybe competing with another destination in Colorado.
7: Wesselhoff said the lodging industry was also interested in supporting a summer shuttle service. The Summit County Council has already allocated money to support the pilot. It awarded the program a $160,000 restaurant tax grant in June. Park City Council members are considering matching that amount. Wasselhoff said that would cover part of the $390,000 shortfall the program is currently facing. She said if the team can't reach the $820,000 funding goal, they can shrink the pilot's scope. Wesselhoff said the goal is to provide the shuttle to locals and visitors at a reduced cost.
8: The cost could be around $15 per person because obviously we need to compete with the private share programs, which Uber and other shared programs, maybe $60 a car.
7: Snow Country provides private airport transport to ski resort communities in Utah, Montana, and Colorado. It also offers point-to-point trips and hourly services. Snow Country's Adam Harrop Morris said the pilot would deliver more affordable and flexible airport transportation to Park City.
10: If it's December 26th and you have 50 people who want to come up at 10 a.m., everyone's coming in, great, we'll send a coach. Reservations allows you really not only collect revenue, but it allows you to keep an eye on what vehicles to send and how to maximize efficiencies.
7: The shuttle would drop riders off at specific hotels and a few locations the council deems appropriate. Council members will decide whether to contribute money when the pilot returns to council this fall. Christine Weller, KPCW News.
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1: It's 8:13. Good morning. I'm Leslie Thatcher. Well, the Summit County Council meets Wednesday in work session beginning at 3:45 at the Richens Building. In the studio with a preview of that meeting is Summit County Manager Shane Scott. Good morning, Shane.
13: Good morning, Leslie.
1: First, let's get before we get to the agenda, let's talk a little bit about your response about the governor's funding threats last week and kind of what's happened with any exchanges regarding those comments that were made.
13: Well, yeah, I think we were disappointing, of course. I don't believe that Summit and Wasatch counties are the only counties or municipalities that are concerned about preliminary municipalities. Our chair, Candace Hart, was able to speak with Mr. Waldrop yesterday, and they had a great exchange and a conversation. They're actually set up an additional meeting next week. So Mr. Waldrop has been up here several times. He's presented to Rotary. We've taken him on tours of affordable housing in our community, and I think that they had a really good kind of a meeting of the minds there about what we had said and what the concerns were.
1: Well, it sounds like extortion. I mean, coming from a state official, this just doesn't feel right.
13: I think we're always concerned about funding and taxes that the state could withhold for various reasons if we don't comply in certain ways. Housing, of course, is probably the biggest initiative of most the governor and the legislature as well. And I just think we're pro housing. Obviously, we want to do housing. We need to do housing, and Wasatch County certainly has done a tremendous amount of housing. But it's the way we want to do it. We don't want to just have a municipality spring up in our county that we would then potentially be responsible for down the road if and when it falls apart.
1: Yeah. How much money are we talking about? I mean, any idea?
13: I don't. I mean, to me, it was kind of just I think he said as much as they could possibly withhold, they would withhold. So, and we're talking about B and C road funds. Those are, you know, variously, you know, 100, could be in the millions easily, all the taxes we received that go funnel through the state. So
1: it's not like you could just turn up your nose and walk away and say, stay out of our county.
13: Correct.
1: Okay. Hey, also, are you aware of what's happening there at the Richardson Flat with all of the tailings removal there by the Larry H. Miller Company? I mean, is this in Summit County, Wasatch County?
13: Are we talking about the EPA's cleanup process and project?
1: Yeah. Well, I thought it was Larry H. Miller doing the work.
13: I've heard they were doing some dirt and moving some dirt around, but it was my understanding that they got permission to do that. Mm-hmm. And, you know, we do have a lot of concern in that area that we're working with the EPA on, and they're doing a cleanup project. I think we believe they're not going as far as they probably should and could, and obviously those are just funding limitations, mm-hmm. But I'm not familiar with Larry H. Miller and what they've actually done.
1: Okay, but again, the property that, I mean, we saw lawsuits, you know, that Larry H. Miller now has rights over? Is it Summit County or is it Wasatch County?
13: Well, the area that Larry H. Miller owns is in Summit County, so it is messy. We've talked with Hideout a few times about, for example, when you have who responds to a fire emergency in Hideout, the city or the town, and whether it's in Wasatch County or in Summit County because it straddles the border. So we have to clean up a lot of those logistical issues when it comes to providing services like fire response, taxes. I think they've talked to MIDA about that area as well. So we've got some concerns, but they've lost their city manager, I think, this year, in Hideout. So we have a great relationship with their mayor and council, and we'll continue to have some discussions with them.
1: Yeah, I guess I just, you know, there's been so much reclamation work done out there. I'm just wondering if there's any concern about this rather intense excavation perhaps damaging the work that's already been reclaimed in the area.
13: Yeah, I can't speak to it. I don't know enough about it, but I did know that they were moving some dirt, and that is probably concerning.
1: All right, work session begins with an update from you on House Bill 48. This bill was passed during the 2025 legislative session. This year, House Bill 41 was approved, which modified portions of House Bill 48. So what does this mean for Summit County?
13: Well, the first bill established a program where the structures would be in a high-risk status, and that would be called out on a map. And those structures that are in a high-risk status would then be assessed a fee. And an individual that owns that property could mitigate that fee by taking measures such as fuels reduction in and around their home, changing the materials that their home and other outlying buildings are built from. Where it affects the county is, first of all, we have a lot of structures that are going to be going to fall in this high-risk area. And second of all, the fee that is assessed to the resident comes through the county. So our county treasurer will need to assess that fee. Now, this is the fee itself, the map, the assessment is all our state responsibility. But they are looking for the county to not only assess that fee, but help in any way we can.
1: Okay. Any idea how much the fee would be?
13: No, I did hear.

0: Okay. Later, the council will convene as the governing board for Mountain Regional Water, which is looking to authorize the issuance and sale of up to $20 million of water revenue bonds. So what's the $20 million for?
1: Well, they came to the council just this year, maybe even just 2 months ago, for funding on this project. So we already passed a parameters resolution for this is for the Signal Hill Water Treatment Plant expansion. This is for chemical building, piping, electrical. They've gone through a design process. They're 90% through design and have fallen short on the funding that was allocated. So all this item is they're coming back to the governing board of the county council to allocate $20 million more in funding for this project.
0: Okay. And this is to be able to treat more water
1: correct.
0: Coming through the shares through Rockport?
1: That's correct. That's right. We'll actually, I think, reach the capacity. Well, what's the term there? We'll reach the allocation that we have from Lake Rockport from this expansion. Well, I think we go from 2.6 million gallons a day to over 5 million gallons a day.
0: Okay. That water that comes from that area is actually, it's not easy to treat, as I recall. There's just lots of solids.
1: Correct.
0: There. Yeah. Yeah. Okay. I guess what does this mean for ratepayers? It looks like prices will be going up at least 4% for the foreseeable future, is even as high as 8% for the coming year?
1: That's right. They have changed their rate increases. I think they're hitting the ratepayers a little bit more up front. I think the rate was, I think, going to increase 3 to 5% next year. I think it'll go from like 7 to 9% next year. So it'll probably work out over time, but the initial rate increase is a little higher.
0: Okay. Then at 4:40, the council will discuss and possibly approve the purchase of the Oakley 4 Badgers. This isn't about wildlife, but open space, huh?
1: Yes. Yes, and it's not 4 properties. It's only 3, but it's a really exciting. It's because it's along the Weber River, it's a really great place to protect. This is 9.82 total acres, 1.6 million. I think 800,000 of that was a Utah Outdoor Recreation grant. So the county will own these properties, and the Summit Lands will be the conservation easement holder. So this is exciting.
0: Okay. Well, so you say we'll own it. It is a deed property, or is it just a conservation?
1: Yeah, we'll own it in fee title. Mm-hmm. Yes, the county will.
0: Correct. Okay. So given that, what would that leave in the county's open space coffers?
1: I think we're right around 15 to 16 million still yet to go. We're always talking about properties and evaluating them, and have several small ones we're trying to get as well. So, but I think we're still in the well over $10 million.
0: So is the county's portion 1.6 or half of that, since you already got the 800?
1: Exactly. It's 831,000 is the county's portion coming from the open space bond funds.
0: Okay. So it is. It involved 3 families. How difficult was that to make it all happen, just given you got competing interests here?
1: It was very difficult, and we appreciate them working with us. We're actually going to celebrate that a little bit next month with some of the family, if they'd like us to. But it's challenging, and if you saw in the staff report, it has the times in which all of these were closing, and they were different times. So, and Summit Lands had to close on some of them. So part of what we're doing in this council meeting is just having the county go ahead and own them all together. So we've got them all acquired. Now it's time for the county to close on them with Summit Lands.
0: Okay. And again, why are we calling it 4 Badgers if it's only 3?
1: I actually don't know why it's called 4 Badgers. Oh. I don't know if that's just the area or one of the properties. But
0: okay.
1: It's a good question.
0: At 5 o'clock, the council will consider a request for a vested rights determining for a gravel pit operator in Hoytsville. It sounds like a CUP, a conditional use permit, was issued years ago, and then later it reined in the uses allowed under the CUP?
1: My understanding of the situation is that the applicant believes they have a vested right to an asphalt plant because they had the asphalt plant when the zone changed or when something changed. So they had a non-conforming use or had a grandfathered status, and they believe that they've had that status since that change took place. The right now, the asphalt plant is not allowed in the current zoning, which I think is Ag 10. And the staff believe that this non-conforming use was discontinued in 2022. So they're going to make their case to the council. I think not only do they want to continue, as they would say, using this asphalt plant, they want to expand.

0: expanded as well. The process they would need to go through if the council deems this not to not be a vested right would be a low impact permit process,
1: which would be determined by the community development director.
0: Mm-hmm, that's correct.
1: All right. So doesn't the expansion basically take away the grandfathering?
0: I think that's part of the discussion. That would be how I would see it. But maybe it depends on what the expansion is. Mm-hmm. But I think mostly what in this case they're making the case that they've never not had an asphalt plan in this location.
1: Okay. So this is a county council decision.
0: Correct.
1: Yes. All right.
0: On that vested rights, it's their determination.
1: All right. Do you anticipate a decision or?
0: I anticipate a decision. I don't know which one, but I do anticipate a decision.
1: Okay. And then let's see. Finally, at 6 o'clock, public hearing hour, possible action regarding ordinance 1017 that changes the business license code to do what?
0: Not much. This is probably phase one of a more comprehensive look at business licensing. This is coming from our county clerk. I think these are relatively small changes. As we've looked into business licensing code around short-term rentals, these are some of the items that were deemed necessary to change. I think it's changing administrative things, definitions, some outdated terminology. So this is relatively small, and I think this is also a precursor to some much more significant changes in the following months.
1: Okay. Anything else, Shane?
0: Well, no, except I probably would like to acknowledge the passing of Colin Hilton, he was, for me, not only a colleague, but a friend and a mentor. I'm grateful for the time I was able to spend with him in Italy this year. One of my first connections to the community, and it was just a really hard and sad weekend, and I just want to express my condolences to his close family and friends.
1: Okay. Thanks, Shane.
0: Thank you, Leslie.
1: That's Summit County Manager Shane Scott. 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It's 827.
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1: Well, an expanded parking lot now open at Park City's Mid-Mountain Trailhead off Marsac Avenue. The new trailhead has increased parking for hikers and bikers from 15 to 23 spaces. Plans from developer Summit Blanc LLC originally called for 29 new stalls and were changed to accommodate a bus stop and extend a retaining wall. The upgraded trailhead parking is part of the company's nearby Summit Blanc development next to the Montage. When that's complete, the development will include 49 new residential units along with a new restaurant at the base of Deer Valley's Ruby Express chairlift. The improvements to the Mid-Mountain Trailhead were one of the conditions of the Park City Planning Commission required to approve that development. News time, 8:28.
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1: News time now, 8:29. Good morning, I'm Leslie Thatcher. It's the KPCW Local News Hour. Well, Holy Cross Ministries is gearing up for its annual fundraiser, and with school back in session, it's responding to the underserved community's need for health and well-being. In studio with details, I have CEO Emmy Gardner, along with Andy Sear, the Director of Development and Communications. Good morning.
4: Good morning, Leslie.
1: Emmy, why don't you just start with us and again begin by telling us about Holy Cross Ministries, who you are, what you do, and who you serve.
4: Yeah. So, I mean, Holy Cross Ministries, we're just proud partners here in Park City. I've been here going on 30 years, just really serving the underserved community and primarily the workforce here that really supports the Mountain Town, right? And so really looking at things that we do in the health space, health navigation and support, trauma-informed mental health services. We have an early childhood program and a program that helps mamas that are pregnant, and support their kiddos at Parents as Teachers program so that they can, you know, be their kids' best and first teachers. And You know, and then our legal team does consultations, you know, in partnership with Peace House and other partners up here as they have clients that need navigation with their legal status. So, again, just those three pillars, health, education, and justice, and wanting to empower our community here so that they can thrive.
1: Yeah. And as you mentioned, the organization is more than 30 years old. At that point, though, I mean, 30 years ago, you think of the community we had here, and we didn't have a lot of the community we do now. So why was it started back then?
4: I think it was just this recognition that, you know, there was this sort of bifurcation here in Utah because of just the need for workforce to support a mountain town, right? And while they started down in the valley, several of the sisters lived up here and were beginning to notice the change in the community. And, you know, where we've talked on previous stories about, like, how the immigrant population here started as the Irish immigrants, right? But then, I mean, just, you know, immigrant populations change over time. And as we saw, that really kind of shifted more to kind of a Spanish-speaking immigrant population. And that's kind of where they leaned in and said, hey, we're going to really support this community so that we can really support the town.
1: Okay, so it was started by the sisters?
4: Yes.
1: The original, yeah.
4: Yep, yeah. The sisters of the Holy Cross, the amazing, fierce, feisty women who are all about doing good and bringing compassion and love into the world. It's just amazing, yeah.
1: All right, so how are you funded these days?
4: You know, I'm glad you asked, Leslie, because I think we, like many of our partner nonprofits, are really just challenged and struggling when it comes to funding. Because of so much of the federal funding cuts, what we hear from our family foundations and local, you know, foundations funders is that they're trying to take their existing funds and spread it even further so that they can make up the difference, which they can't, of federal funding, right? So fair to say that we, like many of our partner nonprofits, are just really challenged. We have an amazing grant writer, but she is less like, you know, on track nonstop trying to do this. And we're tracking the decrease in funding even from continued funders that we have, right? And they're very gracious, but they're like, we can't give you what we gave you last year. We're going to have to cut it by 25, 50,000, da, da, da. You know, so every single one of those cuts matters because that means programs and it means staff to run those programs, right? So it's a challenge. And so we're excited about Autumn Harvest this year, hoping that, you know, our event can really help support, you know, the agency and help maybe make up a little bit of that deficit that we're seeing right now in the decrease in funding.
1: Okay. How much were you hit by that?
4: You know, to date, I'm trying to, I knew you'd ask me that question, and I don't have that on the tip of my tongue, Les, but I know, you know, we're...
1: Tens of thousands.
4: Thousands. Yeah. Easy. I was going to say we're close to 80, if not almost 100,000 in terms of funding cuts. Yeah, okay.
1: All right. Now, do you check immigration status of those that you help? Or
4: no.
1: Does it matter?
4: It does not matter to us. We definitely, again, those dear feisty sisters, you know, we have two rules. Love God and love your neighbor, and we don't ask any questions. We are here to help anybody and everybody, and it doesn't matter to us.
1: Yeah. Does that impede any money that you can get then from federal dollars and state dollars?
4: Or
1: does it all have to be done privately?
4: You know, we get federal pass-through dollars for a lot of our survivors of DV, sexual assault, and trafficking. But again, the Utah Office of Victims of Crime does not require us to do that. I've heard of that with, like, our federally qualified health centers where we work, where they have to be able to check status, right? We have been fortunate that has not been a criteria for the funders that we have right now.
1: Okay. Well, let's talk a little bit more about the Autumn Harvest event. Andy, can you kind of give us the particulars of the event, time, place, cost?
5: Sure. It's our annual event. We call it the Autumn Harvest Benefit. But this year, our theme is Holy Cross Heroes. And we felt like there are just several people in the community that have just done so much, and they exemplify the spirit of the sisters in terms of compassion. And just, you know, we always say that the short mission of the sisters is, you know, see what needs doing and do it.
4: Yeah.
5: You know, just get out there and you see a need and you take care of it. And so we want to honor folks in our community that have exemplified that. And we're going to, you know, wrap it into our Autumn Harvest Benefit. We have, you know, a live auction, and we have opportunity drawing. We have a really wonderful meal and some signature cocktails, and that we do it every other year up here at St. Mary's in the parish hall and out on the patio, and then we go back to the valley. So we do it every other year up here. And so this year we've got a couple honorees that a lot of people in Park City know. Anna Williams, who started Latinos in Action at the high school and at Ecker and what was Treasure Mountain. And then also Father Bob Bussin, who was pastor at St. Mary's for many, many years and was a real leader in the Latino community.
1: Sure. Have you done these heroes, Holy Cross heroes, before, recognized others, or is this kind of the first?
5: No, we actually, during COVID, this was actually before I was at Holy Cross Ministry, but during COVID, they had an online version because, you know, there was that time when everything was shut down. Mm-hmm. And so they did a Holy Cross Heroes event online during COVID. But we thought, you know what, let's do it in person and let's honor these folks in person. And so we're looking forward to that. And there are definitely some folks that I think really need to be recognized for the work they've done in the marginalized communities here.
1: Okay, and you also have a few more heroes that are based out of the Salt Lake Valley. Tell us about those.
4: My healthcare and mental healthcare piece, I'll take on this one. But so two other folks that we really want to honor, and again, this speaks to the legacy of the sisters, are Dr. Kristen Reese and Maggie Snyder. Back in the days of the AIDS epidemic, I don't think many people here in Utah knew when that happened. And again, it's not throwing shade, it's just stating the facts. The university, hospital, Intermountain Health, no one would take these patients, right? Because everybody thought it was contagious and they couldn't do that. But again, the sisters, identifying need, responding in compassion, opened an infectious disease unit. Dr. Reese is an infectious disease doc. She's actually still faculty emeritus up at the U. Maggie is her partner in PA, and they literally were running an inpatient hospice for the AIDS victims at the time, right? And so it's just one of those, I think, just very quiet, I mean, definitely quiet hero, but just amazing stories. And I don't know if people would know, but obviously from the Sundance Film Festival, there is an amazing, it was 2018?
5: 2018 festival.
4: There is a documentary called Quiet Heroes that is bring Kleenex, 63 minutes. It's amazing, but it is the story and hearing from the patients and just the level of compassion and love and like hearing them talk about like no one would hug me, but the sisters hug me. You know what I mean? Like just simple human connection and kindness kind of stuff. So we definitely want to honor Kristen and Maggie and all of their amazing work because again, it speaks so loudly of what the sisters were about in never shying away from, you know, responding to a need. The other person that we also would like to honor in addition to Anna and Father Bob is Sister Laura Santos, and she actually is the clinical director at Jackie's Recovery Support Services, formerly Latino Behavioral Health. So she's a clinical social worker who's also helped them in standing up their peer support program, and we're actually working with them so that we can kind of develop and expand our mental health services, and so they're consulting with us so that we can stand up peer support services as well. But she's been there for 7 years and is amazing and just an amazing individual who's just so passionate about recovery and mental health and really empowering the community. So excited to have all of these folks here because they're just doing great work in supporting the community.
1: Okay, people can still get an early bird ticket. Tell us about that.
5: Yes, so it's individual seats tickets are a $55 discount until August 31st. So I recommend people go to hcmutah.org and get those tickets. And we also have a discount, early bird discount on table sponsorships. They're normally $3,500 and they're $3,000 until the 31st. And then this year also we have it's a table host program. It's for one of the things I always hear from people. It's, hey, I want to sponsor a table, but I really don't want to find 8 people and call them and they call me back and then they drop out and then somebody else comes in and she's like, I don't want to do that. So this is for people who just want to come, a couple, and then we'll put 8 other folks with them and they might be community partners or clients or employees or other guests. So we just thought that's a unique table offering we thought people would like.
1: Yeah. Okay, this is happening again Thursday, October 8th, 6 to 9 p.m. again at St. Mary's Social Hall and Patio there on White Pang Canyon Road. With the money, how does that go? Just into your general fund, Emmy?
4: Yes, it does. That's one of the beautiful things. It just helps us sort of balance build the budget, right? And to kind of serve and, supports all three of our pillars, right? So that's just... We're grateful for any and all support that we can get, right?
1: Sure. What is the greatest need right now that you see in the local immigrant community?
4: Gosh, it's just across all of our pillars. As people know, we work a lot with survivors, right, of domestic violence, and they have a pathway called a U visa. And with the current political climate, what we're seeing in the current political climate, but also the backlog with the Department of Justice, they are only now working on applications we submitted back in 2018 for people that are waiting for a visa, right? I mean, this is just crazy. And then applications that we are submitting today for survivors, right, they're telling us they won't even get to them for 20 years. But the challenge becomes that with the current political focus, everything that we've submitted for those previous clients is now being brought back up and being questioned and interrogated and requests for evidence, or they're asking notices for them to appear in court. And so things that never happened before, it was a paperwork and procedural piece on the path, has now become so much more encumbered and demanding so much more time of our legal team to be able to address that. And they're our clients, right? And we file close to 450 U visas a year. So do the math, 2018 till now, right? And now we have this depth of demand of services to support these survivors, right, on their healing journey. And so that's a huge piece. We're seeing a massive increase in our mental health need in terms of just the fear, the anxiety, just the panic, the concerns for families, especially think about this with mixed status families and kiddos that are not sure when they go home from high school, are mom and dad going to be there, or did they get detained, and now am I responsible for my, siblings, right, that kind of thing. And so, and then always, as we hear, and we work really closely with, Dr. Lenning and the folks at People's Health and like just our community health worker there and just working with the patients that are there and just the fear factor now because public charge is coming back. And so this worry about, are people going to stop accessing health and mental health services because they're worried that that's going to work against their visa piece. So it's across the board, Leslie. It's just crazy right now.
1: Okay. Let's see. Andy, where can people go then to purchase tickets?
5: Again, hcmutah.org, that's our main website, and that's our banner right on front. And if you forget hcmutah.org, you can go to holycrossministries.org. It goes to the same place.
1: Okay. And anything else?
4: No, just thank you so much. Thank you so much, and we really just love this community. And, yeah, we're looking forward to a really fun event.
1: Okay.
4: Yeah, hope to see everybody there.
1: All right, good luck. That's Holy Cross Ministries CEO Emmy Gardner, along with Communications and Development Director Andy Sear. 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
1: KPCW News Time now, 8:43. Good morning, I'm Leslie Thatcher. Park City resident Ken Wilson is an architect and designer with more than 40 years of experience, and one of his favorite projects may have been the design of his net zero home in Park Meadows, which was finished late last year and has now been nominated for a Planet Positive Award. He joins me now in studio. Good morning.
8: Hi, Leslie.
1: So I was going to say this was your last project, but are you still working?
8: I'm dabbling.
1: Okay. And then I kind of like was it your favorite project or no?
8: Well, this project was a passion project for me, obviously, after designing for other people for so long. to be able to, and my the focus of my practice probably for the last 27 years anyway has been in the area of sustainability, wellness, resiliency, and so having the opportunity to design my own house was really great because I could kind of throw 40 years of experience into the house, and I really wanted the house to be kind of like a case study about what could be done here in Park City. I mean, we have, you know, an interesting environment. We're at 7,000 feet. We're in a, what is called climate zone 6B, which is very cold. The U.S. is broken up into different climate zones. The southern tip of Florida is climate zone 1. And there are only, in the lower 48, there's only, you know, a few areas that are climate zone 7, but climate zone 6 is kind of rare, and so it's cold, we get a lot of snow, we're at a high elevation, you know, we're in a seismic area. All those things factor into the design of a house here, and I was always a little surprised that in an area like Park City, where you have a lot of affluence, and you have a lot of people that really love the environment and being outside, and they're all incredibly healthy here, which is amazing. It's part of the reason that we live here, that there aren't more houses like mine that try to take on this idea of, you know, what if you could do a net zero energy house that was, you know, designed around health and wellness.
1: Yeah. Let's before we jump into the house itself, let's just talk a little bit about your background as as an architect. I mean, as you mentioned, you've been designing sustainable living and working environments for almost three decades. In fact, I read you were a key participant in the development of the original LEED rating system for commercial interiors as well as core and shell projects. What does that mean to be LEED certified, and why is that a good thing?
8: Well, the LEED certification, LEED stands for Leadership in Energy and Environmental Design, and that rating system was developed by the U.S. Green Building Council. In the, you know, the development started in the late 90s, and I think it was launched in the early 2000s. And basically, what the U.S. Green Building Council did, and it's not that's not a government agency; it's a nonprofit. And they were really the first to define what a green building really was and to establish a common vocabulary around that. And what was interesting about it is prior to that, you know, when people thought about a green building, they thought just energy efficiency, you know, and solar power and things like that. But what the USGBC did is said, it's really much more about that. It's the site that you choose. You know, it's definitely energy, but it's about water use. It's about indoor air quality and health and a number of other things. And so what they did was is they developed a rating system for that. And when it first came out, the first version of that rating system was for whole buildings, meaning that buildings that were designed with the exterior of the building and the interior of the building, and those are typically institutional buildings, like, for example, a school. You know, when you design a school, you know, it's the outside, the inside, it's everything. But a lot of construction, especially commercial construction, is where you're designing essentially a core and shell, like for an office building. Basically, somebody doesn't design the entire inside of the office building. They have tenants, and each one of those tenants builds it out. And so I got involved at that stage because I was doing a lot of commercial interiors work with my own firm in Washington, D.C. at the time. And we were doing a lot of work for environmental organizations, which were the early adapters. So I did the headquarters for Greenpeace. We did offices for headquarters for World Wildlife Fund, offices for Environmental Defense Fund, Audubon Society, the UN Environment Program, lots of environmental organizations, which was great. So then I got involved with USGBC to help write a rating system, for the commercial interior side of the puzzle, really. And because if you think about it, like a lot of commercial leases are in the 10-year range, you know, for a nice office. And so when you look at an office building in any urban environment, the inside of that office building is going to be rebuilt essentially every 10 years. And so you need to think about what are the materials going to be used. You know, that's a lot of waste. You know, how do you minimize that? You know, how do you, I mean, just the inside, how does that inside use energy that applies to the whole building and so forth. And so I got involved with that. And then also the rating system for core and shell buildings, because that's the outside of the building, because that counts as well, but not as much as the interiors.
1: Okay, so this is your personal home here in Park Meadows. Maybe talk to us a little bit about the design of the home. I mean, what were your dreams and goals when you were planning it?
8: Yeah, well, it's kind of interesting because, you know, I mean, if you're at a cocktail party and somebody finds out you're an architect, they always ask you, like, well, what would you do for your own house? That kind of thing. And so much of that is driven by the site and the conditions and things like that. But we found our lot in Park Meadows, actually, and bought it in 2014, thankfully, because I couldn't afford it today. But and, you know, in designing the house, you have certain goals that you want to do. And one of the goals we wanted meet was this idea that of market compatibility, because, you know, there's a good chance I won't die in there. And so eventually I need to sell the house. I couldn't design a house that was so crazy it wasn't marketable. And so my wife and I went to a lot of these showcase of homes that happens around Labor Day every year, just to see what the market was presenting to the public. And so we accounted for that. There's also, you know, a lot of zoning regulations, and in Park City, the HOAs have a lot of control about what you can build and so forth. So those were big drivers, but basically we wanted a site where we had a great southern exposure, where we could put solar panels, and we wanted a big view. And we wanted to be located in town, like in the Park City limits, because we like the idea of having neighbors and being part of a community and being connected and having things close by. And so those are some of the things.
1: Yeah. So what makes the home net zero?
8: Well, basically, if you want to do a net zero energy home, and what net zero really means is over a calendar year, you're generating as much energy as you're actually using. And so the way that works is, you know, in the summertime, actually starting in March, we are net positive, meaning our solar panels are generating more of the energy than we really need. And but in the wintertime, we're actually generating less because the days are shorter, the weather isn't quite as nice. Sometimes we get snow on the panels, you know, although it sheds pretty well. So that's what net zero means.
1: Okay.
8: Basically.
1: And then, so you have battery backup then?
8: We do. We have a battery that backs up in for our use, electrical use in the evening. Yes.
1: Okay. And then what about, I mean, I know the city's exploring it, this concept of geothermal, using it to kind of heat and cool the home. Are you able to use
8: that? No, we didn't do that. And actually, that's kind of a little misnomer. A lot of when most people say geothermal, they mean a ground source heat pump, which is a little different than geothermal. Geothermal is really what they have in Iceland, if you've ever been there or seen that, you know, where there's a lot of volcanic activity and they drill into the ground to a point where the ground is really hot, and they use that energy to create steam and generate electricity. That's geothermal. And actually, There's a plant, a true geothermal plant being built in Utah right now, which is really interesting. But what you're talking about is ground source heat pump, which I have heat pumps, but they're air source heat pumps. And they exchange heat and cold with the air. And ground source heat pumps are a little more efficient than that because they are exchanging heat and cool with the ground, where they go down to a level where the temperature of the ground is pretty stable. It's around 50 degrees or something like that, and that can be very efficient. But in Park City, you're not allowed to drill a well for that in every place. Part of it is because we were, left over from the mining town that we are. Anyway, so I used air source heat pumps for my house, which have there's new technology out there. It used to be, if you did a heat pump, you needed to live in a fairly temperate climate where it wasn't too hot or too cold. And this new technology that's come out for cold climate air source heat pumps is just remarkable. I don't know how it even works, but our heat pumps provide 100% efficiency down to 5 degrees. And something like 80% efficiency down to negative 13 degrees, which is remarkable. And since I built my house, occupied the house in 2004, and since then, they've even improved this technology to be 100% efficient at I think 0 degrees. It's truly remarkable how that works.
1: Yeah. So, it's so lofty, to think. But, we talk about the need for affordable housing. I guess how much more expensive is it to build something like this than what we're just seeing kind of run-of-the-mill?
8: It's funny when everybody asks that question about the cost, and that's a fair thing. A lot of the things that you do in a net zero house do cost a little more because it's a higher quality. For example, the first step in doing a net zero energy house is to super insulate the house. And so you're paying a little bit more for that. Like, I have a double wall construction. I considerably exceeded the code minimum requirement for insulation and all that. I have triple glazed windows and things like that. So you have to put your house on an energy diet. You have to use Energy Star appliances and just think about all of that stuff before you start to apply, solar energy on top of that. Tell me again your question.
1: Well, I was just, why is it how much more expensive, I guess?
8: Oh, the more expensive. Yeah. So, what was interesting is it is and it isn't, because you always get a payoff in the end. If you're not paying energy bills for the next 30 years, you can apply that back to whatever you spent. Mm-hmm. But one of the things that I did a lot of the nice houses in Park City have radiant floors, right? And if you have a radiant floor, that's really comfortable heat. You can walk, feet are warm, that type of thing. But there's things that it doesn't do. For example, a radiant floor won't circulate the air. It won't filter the air. It won't bring in, fresh air into the house and things like that. So, one of the things that I did is I decided not to do a radiant floor, and I have a heat pump system that is a forced air system, so it works as air conditioning in the summer when I need it. I don't need it that often, and heating in the winter. And when I compare what I saved by not doing a radiant floor, that essentially paid for the entire cost of my solar energy system, and it paid for the differential in upgrade of cost from going from a double glazed window to a triple glazed window, plus the added insulation. So that was a wash. So it didn't really cost anymore. I didn't get radiant slab, but I'm on a crawl space. You know, the crawl space is also insulated and stays at about 68 degrees year-round, so I don't have a cold floor either.
1: Okay. I'm about out of time. I just wanted this Planet Positive Award. When do you find out if you won?
8: Well, there's going to be an event in San Francisco at the end of September that I'll go to, and it's a little bit like an Academy Award thing, you know, where you know you're nominated, but, you know, you go in there and you won't find out, so until then.
1: Okay, well, congratulations on even being nominated. That's a big deal.
8: Yeah, thanks very much.
1: All right, Ken, thanks for coming in.
8: Sure thing, Leslie. Thank you.
1: It's Park City resident Ken Wilson, architect and designer. 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It's 9 o'clock.
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1: You've been listening to the Local News Hour here on KPCW Park City. We've got 65 degrees now in Old Town Park City, looking for sunshine and a high of 84. 65 degrees in the Heber Valley, looking for sunny and 91. 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
12: Live from NPR News in Washington, I'm Janine Herbst. President Trump has been phoning world leaders, asking them to join him in isolating Iran as he moves from a campaign of military pressure to one of economic pressure. NPR's Aya Batraoui reports the United Arab Emirates was the first to say it was cutting off commercial and trade ties with Iran.
13: The UAE was among Iran's top international trade partners and where illicit funds moved through Iranian shell companies, many of which have been sanctioned in the past by the U.S. Treasury Department. But reactions from other Gulf allies have been muted so far. Some only had dismal trade ties with Iran to begin with. And while the Trump administration now says welcoming flights from Iran help it to operate in the gray zone, direct flights from Tehran continue to land in Dubai, as well as other destinations like Turkey, Russia, and China, which says it has no plans to cut off Iran and slammed the new raft of U.S. sanctions. Iran, meanwhile, says it's ready with a two-year plan to manage the fallout from these latest measures. Aya Batraoui, NPR News, Dubai.
12: The Trump administration is getting set to revoke the visas of up to 200,000 foreigners who came to the U.S. for short-term stays and then applied for asylum to stay permanently. State Department spokesman Tommy Pigott says that's fraud and that a visa is a privilege, not a right. He says they've started to review these kinds of visas, which will be revoked on a rolling basis, and that the department is working with the Department of Homeland Security to identify the visa holders. The move will likely face legal challenges. President Trump's super PAC is spreading hundreds of thousands of dollars in the final hours before polls close in the Republican primary in South Carolina to support Darlene Graham for Senate. As NPR's Tamara Keith reports, Trump endorsed Graham, the sister of the late Senator Lindsey Graham.
14: MAGA Inc. is sitting on more than $400 million in campaign cash, but hasn't been spending it. Now the super PAC is injecting $827,000 in last-minute assistance to Darlene Graham for get-out-the-vote phone calls and text messages. Trump also held a rally for Graham last Friday, begging South Carolinians to get out and vote for her in what is expected to be a low-turnout special primary runoff against Republican Congressman Ralph Norman.
15: What I really want you to do is pretend, please, that I'm on the ballot. Just come and vote. It's so important.
14: The power of Trump's endorsement is also on the line. Tamara Keith, NPR News.
12: President Trump's latest financial disclosure shows he invested $50,000 into Elon Musk's SpaceX. It's unusual for a president to be a shareholder of a company that's also a major government contractor. The disclosure says it happened after the IPO in June and was one of more than 1,000 stock trades that Trump made that month. You're listening to NPR News from Washington. As the trade war escalates, Canada is set to announce retaliatory tariffs on U.S. products today. This after President Trump put an additional 50% tariff on some Canadian goods Saturday, and yesterday threatened to put 50% on Canadian vehicles and auto parts. This is Trump says he's considering changing the name of Lake Ontario to Lake America, saying on social media that the U.S. doesn't expect to be doing much business with Canada. Ontario is home to the country's auto industry. It's similar to his attempt to rename the Gulf of Mexico the Gulf of America. Nevada is suing the Trump administration over new rules that would cut the state's access to the Colorado River among record low water levels. Paul Boger from member station KNPR has more.
16: Under new regulations filed last week, the lower basin states, Arizona, California, and Nevada, have to cut their share by 1.25 million acre feet over the next 2 years. Northern basin states do not. The lawsuit claims the reduction unfairly slashes Nevada's legal right to 1.8% of the river water. John Entsminger oversees the Southern Nevada Water Authority.
17: The current plan put out by the federal government puts the entire burden of adapting to climate change, adapting to having less water on only 3 of the 7 states. So it's just completely unworkable.
16: The complaint also alleges that federal officials failed to fully analyze how the cuts would affect Nevada's economy. For NPR News, I'm Paul Boger in Reno.
12: On Wall Street, the Dow is up 29 points. The Nasdaq is up 87. I'm Janine Herbst, and you're listening to NPR News from Washington.
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0: Live from the studios of KPCW, welcome to This Green Earth, a weekly talk show about the natural world and our impacts upon it. Good morning, everyone. I'm Claire Wiley, and we have a great show for you today. It starts with Lo Bannerman. Now, Lo is the Summit County Food Rescue Coordinator for Wasteless Solutions and is helping build a better infrastructure around our food system to not only reduce waste, but help serve nourishment to our community. Great conversation with Lo. We'll be hearing from her first in this hour. And then we'll be talking with Denise Peterson, who is a wildlife filmmaker and founder and director of Utah Mountain Lion Conservation. Now, Peterson will be joining the program and we'll be learning more about her organization and the threats that are currently facing Utah's mountain lions. That is all coming up today on This Green Earth. So stay with us.
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0: And welcome back to This Green Earth. I'm Claire Wiley, and this morning we are kicking off our program with none other than Lo Bannerman, who is the Summit County Food Rescue Coordinator for Wasteless Solutions. Lo is a key leader in driving Summit County's goal of reaching zero food waste by 2030. Welcome to This Green Earth, Lo.
1: Thank you. Happy to be here.
0: Well, I want to start out by getting the 411 on you and what led you to becoming a leader in this space.
1: Absolutely. My background actually is in food. I'm a dietitian by trade and had a bunch of food allergies as a kid. So food has always been on my radar, not necessarily this aspect of it, but I've been in the food world since birth. And then I started my own sustainability journey and really realized how much food is involved in that. And it was alarming. I have seen a lot of perfectly delicious edible food just get tossed, and it's sad to see. And I am so grateful that Wasteless Solutions is trying to change that. So it's a Salt Lake-based nonprofit, and it's been going on there for 8 years, though it's fairly new to Summit County. We're about a year and a half in. I'm much newer than that. And it's nice to just hit the ground running and see what we can do to help.
0: Yeah. Now, I read that in Summit County, there is approximately 57,000 tons of food that is wasted each year. How on the mark is that number?
1: It's honestly hard to quantify because you have so many different areas where food can be wasted. It's wasted at the manufacturing level and production. It's wasted at farms. It's wasted in households, restaurants, and everywhere in between. So it's really tricky. The stats that we roll off of cover all of Utah, and that's 1.2 billion pounds of food
0: every year. What?
1: And at the same time, we have 400,000 Utahns that are food insecure. So we don't have a food production problem. We have a food distribution problem. And that's what Wasteless is here to tackle.
0: Yeah, it is understandable that it would be hard to quantify how much we are wasting, but we do know that it's too much.
1: Completely.
0: And there are many reasons why food waste is not only affecting the environment, but the people in our community. So can you share some of the most pressing issues that surround large amounts of wasted food?
1: Absolutely. So it's a wasted resource, right? So much energy, so much water, time, effort goes into creating food. And then for it to be hauled across the country or through the county, however far it's going, and then make it to someone or a restaurant and then just be thrown away. Like, there's so much effort and energy involved in that. And so we're honor the food hierarchy. And so there's the top level is we really want food serving people, especially those who are food insecure. Then ideally we're feeding animals and then compost and truly never the landfill if we can avoid it. There's just a lot of environmental concerns when food ends up at the landfill. And on top of losing all of the energy and all of the potential that food once had, when it hits the landfill, then you're releasing methane, and it's just troublesome on many levels. I don't know how far you want to dive into that.
0: I want to dive into that. That's what This Green Earth is all about, is what we can possibly bring to our community as far as education is concerned, whether it's things that are happening in our community that are not great for the environment, or ways in which we're doing wonderful things, or ways in which we can help our wildlife or our habitats and flora and fauna around us. So it is a big deal when we talk about methane and we talk about food waste and how it can impact a community. So let's go down that road of what it means for the environment and truly what we're doing to ourselves.
1: Yeah, absolutely. So I think most residents in Summit County know that our landfill is filling up. And once it's full, right? And then you have to start trucking things places. So there is a big initiative to try to divert whatever can be diverted from the landfill. And food is a big part of that. Though we have two aspects of it. So there's food that's like food scraps, and it kind of is done with its usable life, or things that are moldy and just they're gone, right? And so that's great to create energy out of, and compost, fertilizer, all of that. Then we have all of this edible food that is still landing there. And the one of the metrics that we always comment on is how long does it take a head of lettuce to decompose? And if it's in its natural environment, it can be weeks, right? An entire head of lettuce could totally decompose and put back its nutrients into the soil in a matter of weeks. Though if it's in a landfill, it can take up to 25 years. And so you're just, you're trapping all of those nutrients in a place where you're never going to recover them. At the same time, you are releasing methane and you're filling a capsule that just doesn't have the space for food, usable items to go in. So it's kind of a trifecta, I guess, of problems, which is sad to see.
0: Yeah, and not only is it coming from commercial places, but our own homes, as you said, there is a lot of food waste happening. Do you have advice for people about how we can personally cut down on our food waste and maybe ways that we don't necessarily think of automatically, but can be effective in helping all of us out in the long run?
1: Absolutely. A big thing is planning. Some people love meal planning. Others hate it. And I totally understand. Back in my food world, that was one of my roles, was helping make feeding families even easier. And so if meal planning's not for you, then hopefully creativity is, where you can look in your fridge and just realize, oh, this and this thing can go together, and here we go. I think a big piece is having condiments or sauces that you love, and then finding ways to mix ingredients. So stir fries are often easy, quiches or casseroles, anything that you might bake, where you have a bunch of ingredients and it's not necessarily a set recipe, but it's just things that then create a meal. Those are often go-tos. On the sweeter side, smoothies are a great one. If you have fruit that's not doing so well, freeze it and or put it in a smoothie. Freeze it and save it for later, or blend it right then. So lots of options. And back to the sauce component, if you have your favorite sauce or condiment on hand, then you, and if you have food that's ready to go, mix it together and there's a meal. Like, you can mix a protein, a veggie, and a starch and a sauce, and there you go. So trying something new, breaking the rules, and just having fun and more creativity in the kitchen. Another thing would be with veggie scraps. If you have the time and space, you can create veggie broth. You just put random veggie scraps, like your onion peels, your carrot tops, anything that you cut off of something or peeled off of something, and boil it in water. And that's how we make veggie broth. You can add some salt and other seasonings too, as desired. Yeah.
0: Those are amazing tips. I have to say that my husband's family is Australian, and they have something that they call bubble and squeak. And it is taking the leftovers from the night before and putting it with eggs.
1: Oh, cool.
0: So it's kind of like the kitchen sink omelet,
1: yes,
0: situation.
1: Anything goes.
0: Anything goes. And I remember having bubble and squeak, and it was actually very delicious. I like to kind of pride myself in that, and looking at a fridge and having like seven ingredients and being like, okay, how do we make this work? How,
1: yes,
0: do we make a meal out of this? But there are other ways that I know that I do waste food, because if there's two people in a household, sometimes you buy a little bit more than you actually are getting through in a week. So I think that, to your point of planning ahead and really like, how am I going to utilize this to the very end? And maybe making it into a smoothie or freezing it is a really great idea. So those are fantastic.
1: We're inviting a friend over too.
0: I love that.
1: I have done that before, where I've overpurchased and I'm looking at a fridge full of food and I'm just like, hey, do you want to come over and have this random assortment of food that's going to be delicious, but you may not think is a full meal or like a cohesive meal, but it works. So
0: yeah, that's a great idea too. So we as individuals, we'll put an onus on ourselves and say, how do we help? How do we do this? How do we do that? But systematically, things also need to change. So what would you say from policy levels? What are ways in which it can come from top down in helping us all out, even if we're trying to effort this? That's not going to solve the problem.
1: Yeah. So food waste is unique, where individuals do hold a lot of power because everyone's eating and interacting with food ideally every day. And as far as policies, France and other countries have required donations for grocery stores and other big producers, which I think is amazing. So we collect food from local grocery stores, as does the Christian Center, and then we give it out to the community. And it's not something that they are required to do. It's something that they choose to do, each grocery store independently. Whereas some countries, and I believe California as well, has a mandate where all of these big food producers or aggregates have to donate what they cannot use and sell. So that's probably the biggest thing that could help move the needle.
0: Yeah. And what are some more initiatives that Wasteless Solutions brings forth for our community?
1: That's where I've started to really hit the ground running. Wasteless shines with the resort excess, the food and catering restaurant event excess. The Christian Center is doing great with pantry items and getting those items out to the community. We do that on the weekends when they're closed. And then outside of that, Wasteless really shines with the donations that can't go elsewhere. And so we take a lot of unserved catering excess. We have so many ski resorts here and large hotel operations that have big buffets or they do events and catering. And almost every caterer I know purposefully produces 30% extra food so they don't run out of something. And most of what we get is food that has been fully baked and beautiful up to standard and has never left the kitchen. And without us, it would just be thrown away. And it blows my mind. Like, the people that we're serving here who eat this food always come to me.

0: support places like Wasteless Solutions, that we are going to move that needle? Like, how do you feel hopeful for our future in this food waste problem? Because it isn't unique to us here in Summit County. It isn't unique to us here in Utah. It is a global issue. So how do you think that needle is moving, and what are your hopes?
1: I have the joy of seeing the needle move. I'm happy to say that by June of this year, we rescued more food than all of 2025.
0: Wow.
1: So it is growing. It is changing. We are finding new partners all the time and also finding new receiving agencies. We're currently working with a community fridge model. So we have fridges that are in low-income housing and with other nonprofits and organizations that are reaching populations that really need help accessing food. And our job is to stock it. And so I get to see that every day. And it's amazing. It's really rewarding to watch all of this food and know that it could have had a life in a landfill doing nothing for no one, but now it's feeding someone. And there's one woman who came up to me, and it was right as our market started in her neighborhood. And she pulled me aside and was like, I am one doctor's visit away from being diagnosed with anemia and all of the concerns that will come with that and kind of the snowball effect. And she said she believes that it's because she didn't have access to fresh fruits and vegetables. She had a transportation barrier. And she looked at me and said, I know my blood is going to do better because of this, because of your market and because of bringing food here. And she was thrilled. And there were other people that have come up and shared similar stories where they're just like, I didn't realize how little I had until you brought abundance, or I didn't realize how much I needed this until it was here. So I'm grateful to see that moving and excited to onboard more partners and more volunteers and more receiving agencies. It kind of all has to grow together. But it's happening. It's happening, and things are growing and shifting in a beautiful way. We have a lot of different initiatives, as you mentioned. I'm piloting a lot of things and kind of seeing what sticks. One of them is reusables. So we're testing out reusable packaging and trying to get food out in the community and also get the package back so we're not replacing food waste with plastic waste. And we're looking for other ideas and places where a community fridge could land, or other organizations that would like to receive food and possibly host a community dinner throughout the week. And I'm also going to be part of Serve PC, Serve Park City, on September 19th, and we'll be building out a fridge structure and shelving to help support some of our fridges. Our markets are going to shift come winter with the weather, so we're going to do more drops directly to fridges and pantries. And so as part of that, we need the infrastructure to support all of this food.
0: Yeah. So if people wanted to get involved in a volunteer level or otherwise, how would they go about that? How do they get a hold of you? How can they learn more about Wasteless Solutions?
1: We have a website, www.wastelesssolutions.org, and you can click on there, I want to volunteer. And then it is a two-step process. You'll sign up with us, with our organization, and then you'll get an email that asks you to sign up with our third-party app, and that is how we coordinate all of these rescues. And I'm happy to share my contact information. Yeah, I can leave my contact information as well, and people are welcome to text or email me however they want to reach out.
0: And how is this being received by the resorts and people out there? Because that would be a barrier if you're unable to really get them on board. So how is that onboarding process, and how is this being received?
1: Mostly well. I think the only hesitation is the unknown nature of it. And so part of my job is getting the word out about Wasteless. I also do a lot of education on what's called the Bill Emerson Good Samaritan Food Donation Act, which is a very long title for a law, federal law that was passed many years ago. I think it's coming up on 30 years, more than that probably. And this act is a federal law that was put in place to release liability from people who are donating food in good faith. And so basically it means if you are donating food that you know has been hot held and properly cooled, or it's of good quality, then you're covered. So that is a beautiful benefit. There are also tax deductions.

0: protection benefits available. But the biggest thing is the mental and emotional reward that food donors and receiving agencies receive. Every single person at every step of the process is just elated to receive this food or to donate this food. And I have one chef in particular who is so passionate that he personally wheels the food out from his freezer and into my car because he wants to be with his food every step of the way. And then I show him what we turn it into, we repackage it and get it out into the community, and he wants to be part of that too. So there's a lot of passion involved in this, and I have only heard positive stories and lots of reward for businesses that choose to participate.
1: I think it's such a great effort, and the fact that you talked about how much you are moving the needle and that you are moving in a positive direction. And hopefully we will continue in that direction with you at the helm with your partners. And it does take a lot of partners, though, I'm sure, to make this come to fruition.
0: Absolutely. It takes a lot of people. I am the only staff member for Wasteless on the Wasatch back. And outside of me, it's a lot of volunteers, a lot of people who are passionate about getting out in the community and helping. And the donors and receiving agencies, too. It's like I said, it has to rise together. We can't have a surplus of one of those because then the whole thing just falls apart.
1: Thank you so much, Lo Bannerman, who is the Summit County Food Rescue Coordinator for Wasteless Solutions. And that website again?
0: Wastelesssolutions.org.
1: Fantastic. Well, thank you so much for coming on This Green Earth today.
0: Thank you for having me.
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0: 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I'm Claire Wiley.
1: And I'm Seth Arnes.
0: And joining us now live in the studio is Denise Peterson, who is a wildlife filmmaker and founder of the Utah Mountain Lion Conservation. You're also the director, and you are going to be talking to us about your organization and now the current threats that are facing our Utah Mountain Lion. So welcome to the show, Denise.
2: Thank you so much for having me. I'm really excited to be here.
0: Now, Denise and I have already connected on a deep level of being Michiganders, or do you say Michiganians?
2: I go with Michigander.
0: All right, me too. Yeah.
2: You,
0: I think we're ganders,
2: I mean,
0: right?
2: It's the only right way to describe it.
0: Okay, I'm with you. I'm on board with that. So we've already had this connection, but also you have a really interesting trajectory. So we've had some good conversations about what led you here, but I really want to learn more about you and this path that took you into wanting to found this conservation unit for mountain lions here in Utah.
2: Yeah, and I'll try to keep it short-ish because it's kind of been a wild ride. But from Michigan originally, and we had dispersin cats showing up in our state, right?
0: Mm-hmm.
2: But years ago, European settlers had killed off all of our lions, so they were extirpated from the state. And I fell in love with them when I was in the UP, which is the Upper Peninsula for people who don't know, and I was doing marine cinematography surveying shipwrecks, and mountain lions were showing up in the state, and I'm like, you guys are really cool. Where are you guys coming from? So I went back to school for wildlife biology and GIS, which is mapping, and mapped how they were moving through the landscape and coming into Michigan, which was great because I'm like, okay, cool. This is how they're using the landscape. But I want boots on the ground. I want to see what it's like to track and film these cats. So I went down to Peru and spent an entire summer in the jungle, just tracking and filming all the cats down there. And after I came back, I'm like, no way, no how. I will never live in a state that doesn't have mountain lions anymore. So I jumped ship and moved to Utah. And in the back of my mind, I'm like, okay, cool. I'm here. This is great. Now what?
0: Mm-hmm.
2: And so I'm like, well, there are a lot of people out there doing awesome research, and that's great. But I don't know if that's for me, per se. So in all of my years of doing this, my biggest observation was there are so many myths floating around about mountain lions. And I'm like, that does not equal anything like what we've ever seen working directly with these cats. So I'm like, how about we do this different and focus on just teaching people about mountain lions and addressing some of those concerns from just like a factual level and just talking about them and sharing their stories. And that's why we use so many trail cameras, because we can show people our lions and help them connect with them and see them as they actually are. And then hopefully that leads to better, you know, protections for these cats, because they're really cool.
0: Yeah. And mapping out Utah, if you're looking at our state, where are we finding most of those populations of mountain lions?
2: Yeah, so if you're up north here in the Wasatch Range, you have a pretty good population just because of resource availability. Like, you look at it, you've got more water, you've got more cover, you've got more prey. It's just a better habitat for them overall, right? And they are habitat generalists. They can make do pretty much anywhere. So mountains, deserts, jungles, they can live pretty much anywhere, and they do. But higher population densities in areas where they have more resource availability, so like if you compare it up here to down south, there's very likely going to be more lions up here than down there just because of what's available to them.
0: Yeah. And tell us a little bit more about their biology and how they navigate the world. What is their prey, what do they eat, and how do they mate, things like that.
2: Oh my goodness, that is a dangerous rabbit hole. We'll be here until like 10 o'clock tonight. They're absolutely fascinating cats. Like, they're very individualistic. There are a lot of things that we can say generally about them, right? Like, we can say in general males have bigger territories than females, and so that can be 150 give or take square miles for a male. And then we can also say generally he's going to overlap several different females. And we can also say, like, generally they don't tolerate one another and they're fairly territorial. But the thing that we're learning is they're a lot more social than we once thought. And so researchers have actually documented mountain lions sharing kills. We have filmed adult females just spending time together, like 2-3 weeks at a time. Mm. And so it's just one of those things where it's like, the more we dig into what a mountain lion is, the more that we're learning and finding out. In terms of prey, they eat a lot of things, primarily deer and elk as they get older. But we've also filmed them killing and eating coyotes, raccoons, foxes, rabbits, porcupines, if you can believe that. They are obligate carnivores, which means that they only eat meat. I have occasionally filmed them eating grass, though, when they get the upset tummy.
0: So, just like your house cat.
2: Very much so. And I've actually, you know, how house cats have this tendency of vomiting. We've actually filmed that on camera, too. So they, you know, they're just basically, they're in the same family as your house cat. So a house cat is a small cat. A mountain lion is, technically speaking, a small cat. So it's the biggest cat that can purr, but they can't roar. So that's the biggest differentiator between them and the true big cats, which are the ones that can actually roar.
0: Oh, interesting.
2: Yeah.
0: Yeah. Seth?
1: So I've seen mountain lions before, and I do not see them to be small cats, but that's an interesting distinction. I was wondering if you could talk a little bit about sort of the history of mountain lion populations in the West. So you mentioned that they were hunted to extinction or extirpation in Michigan. I grew up in New England. Similar thing in New England. There used to be, you know, they called them catamounts in northern New England, but it was just an eastern version of the mountain lion. Could you talk a little bit about how close mountain lions came to being eliminated from the western United States, and then what's happened to their population since? I assume there was a low point in their population at some point in the past.
2: Yeah, that's an absolutely wonderful question. So mountain lions actually used to range throughout most of North America. You could actually find them all the way out east, and that's just because they're so adaptable. But as European settlers came in, they saw them as competition and threats to their livestock, to deer that they wanted to hunt, things like that. And so they essentially waged war on these cats, and humans are very effective killers. And so they implemented bounties, unregulated hunting. They essentially wiped mountain lions out everywhere east of the Mississippi and throughout much of the West. And so mountain lions can get into some pretty remote places, and that's what helped them survive that onslaught. And so they took refuge in some really hard-to-access places. And so as people changed, as they became more aware, as they implemented protections for these cats, they had an opportunity to rebound, and that's exactly what they did. And so they've reclaimed much of their former territory throughout the West, and they're slowly expanding eastward. And so, and this is why I'm really excited, because Michigan, about a year and a half ago, we actually had our first documented kittens.
0: Oh, wow.
2: Which is cool.
0: That is really cool.
2: I haven't heard anything more about them, so I don't know how they're doing.
0: Was that in the northern bits?
2: Yeah, it was in the UP.
0: Yeah.
2: And then in Minnesota, there are kittens too. And so if we give them the chance, if we protect them, then they can reclaim their former home, which to me is amazing, because like these cats bring a lot of value to not only the ecosystem, but to people as well.
0: Yeah, talk about that, their role in an ecosystem. And I know we've talked a lot about, does anything need to have a role to exist or to be cared for? Probably not, but they do actually play a very big role in our ecosystems.
2: They do, absolutely. And so, and this is one of the things that we need to look into more, because it's really valuable ecosystem service. And being from Michigan, you get this. So chronic wasting disease is a big issue out east, and it's spreading further and further west. And so chronic wasting disease is fatal. If a deer gets it, they will die. And it's highly transmissible. So if it gets into a herd, it spreads fairly rapidly. And so what researchers are finding is that mountain lions are able to actually select for deer that have CWD, which is amazing, because if they kill that animal, they remove it from the herd. Or if they find another one that had died from CWD and they scavenge it, what's cool is they'll ingest that animal, and their digestive tract actually breaks down the prions and stops it from spreading.
0: Wow.
2: And so that's one of the biggest things that we need to really fully understand is, like, to what degree do mountain lions impact the transmission of CWD? Because we don't really know the extent at which they help. But we know that they do.
0: So they can't catch it.
2: They cannot catch it.
0: Interesting.
2: Yeah, and what's interesting to me, and, you know, this is purely anecdotal, but it's interesting. As we are reducing mountain lion populations in Utah, we're receiving reports now that CWD is popping up in different parts of the state. So maybe there's something there, maybe there isn't, but it's important that we pay attention to it.
1: So maybe we're getting ahead of ourselves just a little bit and talking about reducing populations of mountain lions in Utah. I want to go back to the population thing. Mountain lions are very elusive animals. They're predators. They need very large ranges. Mm-hmm. Do we have any sense of how many mountain lions are in Utah in the West?
2: That's a very good question. So in Utah, as of December 2025, the last population estimate was just over 1,000 individuals. So in terms of the entire West, I can't give you an estimate on that. Mountain lions are notoriously difficult to estimate their population. The biggest thing that we really pay attention to, though, in conservation is, what is a population doing? Is it increasing? Is it stable? Or is it decreasing? And that's the more important metric that we have to keep tabs on.
1: Okay, good. That 1,000 cats is a good number, good context, I think, especially for what we'll start to talk about now. So mountain lion populations have rebounded in the West and in Utah, and there have been some recent, over the last couple to 5 years, changes in Utah hunting regulations that impact mountain lions. Can you tell me a little bit about those changes in Utah hunting laws and regulations?
2: Absolutely. So in 2020, House Bill 125 was introduced and signed into law. And what 125 did was it mandated that DWR increase predator harvest anytime big game numbers dip below a certain objective, right? And so what that did was it essentially opened around 60-ish percent of the state to unlimited year-round hunting for mountain lions. There were still bag limits. A hunter could only take 2 cats each. And there were still permits. So that was the first change that had happened.
1: And I just want to stop you there for a second. Again, I sometimes get hung up on numbers.
2: Yeah.
1: So we're talking about 1,000 mountain lions in Utah. That's not really that many cats. Predators need these huge ranges. So that's probably a pretty healthy number for the amount of mountain lions in Utah. But still, from an absolute sense, that's a small number.
2: It is.
1: So we have 1,000 cats, and now Utah has opened it up to not unlimited hunting, but a lot of hunting.
2: Yeah.
1: That just doesn't, there seems to be some incongruencies there to me. That the math just doesn't quite work out to me. I don't understand that.
2: Well, the thing to remember, too, that is the December 25 population estimate. Prior to that, it was 1,900 to 2,000, maybe more, cats around 2020-ish.
1: So 1,000 cats were killed in 5 years?
2: Yeah.
1: Wow.
2: Yeah.
0: How does it look like for their mating and how many kittens they are producing and how many are being killed off? Like, what's the ratio there?
2: So I can't give you an exact ratio, but I can tell you the changes that we've seen, and that's after 469 more specifically, if you want to talk about that. So HB 469 was signed into law in 2023. And this one was a big concern because language was added to a bill that was actually not that bad at the last minute, right before the close of session. And that one has been, it's had the biggest impact on lions because it stripped away any meaningful protection for the cats. It opened them to unlimited year-round hunting, trapping, and snaring. No bag limits, no permits, no nothing. You find a cat, you kill a cat. It's fine. Like, we've heard reports of people killing 7th lions because they can, you know. And before 469, you know, I wasn't seeing as many impacts. But then 469 happened, and we run an extensive trail camera network all throughout the state. We have for years. So we had a really good sense of what things looked like before. And then 469 happened, and the changes that we saw were incredible. We had areas that we could set clocks to our cats. We knew when they were going to be coming through, which was amazing. We could know all of the different individuals in an area because it was stable. Some areas, our cats would start showing up missing toes or like half of their feet, and then they'd stop showing up completely. And so we saw a really dramatic decline after 469 in our lions that we were documenting personally. And we know that impacts are spreading throughout the state. We are losing lions. I mean, we're looking at a 40% minimum decrease in the number of cats, unfortunately. And the thing to remember, too, is those are just, they're still required to report lions that are killed. But we don't know how many lions aren't being reported. And what I mean by that is mother mountain lions will spend over 80% of their lives either pregnant or raising dependent young. And their kittens are with her for up to 2 years. So if something happens to mom and she dies and her kittens are even a year old, they probably won't make it. And so if a female is killed and she has kittens, you're not killing just one cat. You're killing two, three, four. Mm-hmm. And if they don't die, let's say that they're around a year old, they get hungry, they get desperate, they don't have mom around anymore, those cats can come into conflict with people. So you have cats who now have injured paws, you have orphan kittens. We are opening the door for more conflicts with these cats, unfortunately.
1: So I want to look at this from the prey perspective. So ostensibly, the rationale behind these bills that were passed to increase mountain lion hunting wasn't because we just don't like mountain lions. Theoretically, it's because the prey populations, the deer and elk populations, were lower than expected. Mm-hmm. So you've told us a little bit about what's happened to the predator population. Dramatic decline. Sounds like perhaps half the mountain lions in the state in 2020 have now been killed. What do we know about prey populations? Have prey populations rebounded?
2: Yeah, so that's a good question. I will have to look at exact numbers for you. Mm-hmm. I know we are starting to see a little bit of an increase in deer numbers. And so that was enough for DWR to open more deer hunting opportunities. So they actually did end up increasing the number of permits available to deer hunters, which is interesting because we haven't touched on the WRI 7707 predator removal study yet, which is an aggressive removal study in 6 units across the state where they've hired government hunters and trappers to kill every single mountain lion that they find. So moms, kittens, everything. Like, they are doing this for a minimum of 3 years in these 6 units with the goal of increasing deer populations, right? With an objective of around 405,000, I believe it is. But we have to ask ourselves, is this really a realistic objective? And is killing mountain lions the best way to actually achieve it? Especially considering that there are other factors that really impact deer survival, like drought, you know, water and resource availability, habitat loss and fragmentation. Like, look at how much we're building into wildlife habitat, right? And then there's also disease transmission from domestic livestock, vehicle collisions. There are so many other things impacting our deer. And we have to be honest, with the amount of resources that we have available, is this number actually even realistic?
0: So when you're talking about who has a seat at the table, whose voices do you feel like are maybe not being heard in these decisions?
2: That's a great question. And so we see a lot of special interest groups driving what's happening here because we are a highly collaborative group. We're not anti-hunting or anything like that. We are pro-science-based management. So we are all for having sustainable limits that help preserve the stability of our lion population. And so the people that are showing up in our, you know, at the Wildlife Board and the RAC meetings are, you know, the houndsmen who are amazing people who actually really do care a lot about these cats and they want to see them protected for future generations because if we don't have cats, their tradition is gone. You know, and there are ethical hunters who really understand the complexities of wildlife management, and those guys are actually showing up at the table too. And advocates like myself, we're all kind of collectively saying, hey, look, we don't support this. We want our wildlife to be managed properly according to science. And yet it seems to fall on deaf ears, which is really frustrating because we have world-renowned biologists who are saying this is not scientifically or ethically defensible. And so we have, you know, researchers that we work closely with that say, hey, this does not make sense. We have a lot of different groups saying, hey, this does not make sense. We don't support this. The general public, if they knew about this, everyone we talk to are like, I had no idea that was even going on. What? That's crazy. You know, and so as more people learn about this, it's just one of those things where it's like, I hold on to hope that we can change this.
1: So hearing this, I can't help but be reminded of, I was living in Alaska 20 years ago when Sarah Palin was governor of Alaska. And just before I moved out, the state had passed a new law which allowed hunting of wolves from helicopters. And obviously this is different, but it's still sort of the same, oh, to some degree, frontier mentality, thinking of a century or two ago of that all predators are bad and dangerous. And it seems like we perhaps haven't quite moved beyond that. And I know I was, while I have followed the changes in Utah hunting laws in regards to mountain lions, I'm shocked to hear that the population has probably been halved in the last 5 years. Well, I've read articles in the paper about the changes in the laws. I've never seen anything about the actual change in mountain lion population. And that's stark, and it's kind of sad, you know, that we had, what, probably 50, 75 years of slow improvement in mountain lion populations, only to be completely reversed in just a matter of a couple years. I was wondering if you could talk a little bit just about any parallels that you see between mountain lion conservation and wolf conservation. Wolves are a little bit more of a poster child of that predator, and there's, you know, they're different animals. They're social animals, they live in packs. But I was wondering if you could talk just a little bit about similarities, dissimilarities you've seen between the plights of those two predators and conservation of them.
2: Yeah, definitely. That's a great question. And so the biggest parallel that I see is just like these stigmas and myths that surround these animals, right? And so, like, for years, the narrative has always been they're scary, they're bloodthirsty, you know, they're going to eat all the deer, or they're going to eat all the pickier animal, or, you know, they're lurking around every corner, they pose a threat to people. And, you know, you look at how many people are around wolves every day, you look at how many people are around lions every day, my God, the stories I could tell you. I've seen over 40 lions in the wild now. And, you know, there was one day I was sitting on a trail glassing up a cat for like 3 hours, and people were running by me and they had no idea. And finally someone stopped and they're like, what are you doing? I'm like, looking at a lion. You know, and that to me is like the thing that people don't really understand is they make great neighbors. They're around us all the time. But they're so steeped in like negative press and these stigmas and these fears that aren't actually grounded in reality. And until we address those, my concerns are management isn't going to improve, because, you know, if we stay afraid of an animal rather than take a step back for a minute and think about, you know, we have thousands upon thousands upon thousands of people in the mountains every day without conflict, every day. And that to me is worth sitting with for a minute and just realizing there are cats here all the time and we don't have problems with them. Right. And so, you know, it's just important for us to remember that and to, you know, think, do they actually pose the threat that we think we do, or is that just the story we're being told?
0: And so with your organization, do you have education initiatives to help people better understand how we can all live together as good neighbors?
2: Yes, absolutely. So we do community presentations. We travel all over the state. We will go absolutely everywhere, anywhere, and talk to anybody. We also do school presentations, which is great, which is why my bread and butter, because like I got into this for education. I'd never planned on doing the whole advocacy thing, but then Utah did what it did. And spending that much time with cats, you have to do something, you know. But so we have school presentations coming up. We're working on putting together curriculum for schools and just teaching the future generations about what a mountain lion is like. And so we also do group hikes. So we take people out into the field and just talk to them about cats and just share, you know, what is a mountain lion? What do you do if you see one? What kind of sign is there? That sort of thing, to just really talk about these cats in a grounded manner and just have a pragmatic conversation and share with them the footage that we've collected over the years, the stories from all of the cats that we've filmed in person over the years, and just break down those barriers. Change it from mountain lions are scary to, oh my God, we have these cats in our backyard. This is amazing.
0: And there is a special day set aside for mountain lions or pumas, and there is a way for people to get involved. Can you share that?
2: Yes, yes. I'm assuming you're talking about the webinar.
0: Yes.
2: Which we're oh, beautiful. So International Puma Day is on August 30th. And so this week is actually Puma Week. And so we have a webinar coming up, and it's our first international webinar, and it's tomorrow, actually, at 3 p.m. Mountain Time, and it's called Pumas Across America, and we'll be there along with researchers out of Brazil and Patagonia, and we're going to be sharing all of our conservation stories and experiences from the field, and there's an opportunity to ask us questions after the webinar, so it runs for 2 hours, and you can register by going to our website at utahmountainland.org and going to our calendar, and we've got the link on there.
0: Right. And so you do continue to travel about and educate people. What do you see as your biggest hope or positive as you continue to move through this space and try to get people to understand better about how we can live in conjunction with and a great life with mountain lions?
2: My hopes are that we can come to a place where we instate permits. We reinstate protections for these cats. We set realistic, science-based, sustainable harvest limits for the cats. We reduce and put a cap on the number of females that can be harvested out of a population because they're very important, especially if we want our populations to recover. Mm-hmm. And I really am hopeful that people start taking steps to, you know, prevent conflicts at home, you know, or on the range, because there are tools that are effective in helping us coexist with these animals. And I'm just wanting to, you know, keep going out there, working with communities, talking with people, and just like sharing the stories of our cats, because we've got some exciting things coming down the pike that I can't talk about yet. But I'll share it with you guys later.
0: Have you back.
2: Yes, we've got exciting things coming, and I just will always hold on to hope that we can change this, because we have to.
0: Well, thank you. Denise Peterson, who is a wildlife filmmaker and founder and director of Utah Mountain Lion Conservation. Your website again?
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0: And you can check that out and go and be a part of the webinar and learn more about mountain lions right here in our own state, but also as a whole. So thank you so much for being a part of this Green Earth today.
2: Yeah, thank you so much for having me. 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
0: We'll be right back.
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0: 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Saint, thank you so much for taking the time out to spend with us today. 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You matter. 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It's kpcw.org. We're going to post these later today. 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So thank you so much for being a part of our show today. 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
6: Live from NPR News, I'm Lakshmi Singh. The trade war between the United States and Canada just got worse. Moments ago, Canada's Finance Minister, François-Philippe Champagne, announced retaliatory tariffs on American steel, dairy products, farm equipment, and other goods.
7: Today, I'm announcing that Canada will match the United States tariffs dollar for dollar, rate for rate. Effective September 8, Canada will impose counter tariffs of up to 15, 25, or 50% on 27.6 billion in imports from the United States of America.
6: The U.S. recently imposed 50% levies on $20 billion worth of Canadian products after Canada walked out of negotiations last week. Washington says it offered a good deal, but Ottawa argues its southern neighbor pushed new terms that it considered uneconomic and unfair. With the two governments on the outs, President Trump warned yesterday new tariffs were coming for Canadian vehicles, auto parts, and steel January 1st. And today, Trump piled on, posting on social media that he was seriously considering renaming Lake Ontario Lake America. The Supreme Court has handed President Trump a temporary win on his order to restrict mail-in voting for the midterm elections. More from NPR's Hunzi Lawang.
8: President Trump's order calls for the U.S. Postal Service to get lists of eligible voters from states and deliver ballots only to people on those lists. USPS is a financial supporter of NPR. The Supreme Court decided it was too early for a judge in Boston to block USPS from carrying out Trump's directives in the 23 states plus Washington, D.C. that sued over the order. The Trump administration is now trying to get a related ruling by the same judge paused. That's a nationwide block on Postal Service work for Trump's order. Jenna Griswold is Colorado's Democratic Secretary of State.
9: Let's be clear. The bigger picture, it is unlawful for President Trump to try to take federal control over elections. It is very clear in the Constitution. States run elections, not Donald Trump.
8: Voting rights and Democratic groups are also continuing their lawsuits over Trump's order. Hunzi Lawang, NPR News.
6: Republican voters in South Carolina are selecting their nominee for Senate today in a special primary runoff more than a month after Senator Lindsey Graham died. South Carolina Public Radio's Luis Alfredo Garcia has details.
10: South Carolina Republicans have generally been split between Senator Darlene Graham and Congressman Ralph Norman. There's been just a single one-on-one debate, and people have been flooded with campaign mail and text messages. For Lila Ann Briggs, it comes down to familiarity. She voted for Norman in the primary and said she would again in a runoff.
11: I actually went to high school with the candidate I voted for.
10: Graham has no experience in elected politics outside of a recent appointment to the U.S. Senate. But she has President Trump's endorsement. His Super PAC MAGA Inc. spent some $800,000 on get-out-the-vote calls and texts for Graham. For NPR News, I'm Luis Alfredo Garcia in Columbia, South Carolina.
6: It's NPR. Pennsylvania health officials are reporting the first measles-related deaths in the United States this year. State Health Secretary Dr. Deborah Bogan says two unvaccinated patients who lived in Lancaster County died. The Centers for Disease Control and Prevention says there are 2,777 measles cases in the country as of a few days ago. Earlier this summer, the number of cases surpassed last year's tally, making this the worst year for measles in the U.S. since 1991. A new study of former National Football League players finds that at least a quarter of the athletes who died within a five-year period had the neurodegenerative condition known as CTE. NPR's Becky Sullivan reports the research from Mass General Brigham is the newest and most comprehensive attempt to better determine CTE's prevalence in the sport.
12: For years, former NFL players and their families have been donating their brains to researchers to see whether they had chronic traumatic encephalopathy, or CTE. That means most research has something of a sample bias, as many samples came from people with symptoms of brain disease, like mood swings or memory loss. The new study essentially sought to find a denominator. Researchers counted up every player who'd appeared in at least one NFL game anytime since 1949, then focused on those who died between 2016 and 2021. With more than 200 donated brains already definitively diagnosed with CTE, that set a minimum prevalence of about 25%. In a statement, the NFL told NPR the league, quote, continuously strives to make the game of football safer, including by implementing strategies to reduce concussions and head impacts. Becky Sullivan, NPR News.
6: This is NPR.
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15: You're definitely moving and grooving. It's 10:06. Good morning. I'm Ian Carr. Hope you're having a wonderful Tuesday so far. You had a great coffee, maybe a little walk, a little hike or something that, helps you enjoy where we live, and so happy and fortunate to be doing so. Today is going to be mostly sunny with a high near 84 degrees here in Park City. Tonight, partly cloudy, low around 57. Tomorrow, we may see a 30% chance of showers and thunderstorms. Otherwise, we're in that perfect zone right now where it's a little cool at night and just perfect during the day. And perfect is the way I would describe it right now. 65 degrees in Park City and 67 in Heber with The Cure.

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1: Las Vegas' own Imagine Dragons there, Whatever It Takes. And Love Song from The Cure before that here at KPCW. It's 10:14 right now. And if you're into line dancing, or even if you're not, you'd like to try it. Just want to remind you that line dancing returns to the PC Mark on August 31st. 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

0: is Dylan and Hurricane. His song that he wrote for Hurricane Carter, Reuben Hurricane Carter, who is a middleweight boxer who was jailed for murder. And apparently Dylan read his autobiography where he maintained his innocence. He went and visited him in prison, wrote this song, kind of championed for him. And eventually Reuben Hurricane Carter was released from prison. So I'm not saying it was because of the music, but, you know, music does have a way of moving people, doesn't it? It's 10:30 with Ian Carr right now at KPCW, and let's check the lost and found. Looks like Max lost a teal water bottle that has stickers on it at the Deer Valley Cafe on Deer Valley Drive. Drew lost a dark gray bifold wallet, Tumi brand. It contains ID, credit cards, and cash. Lost that on the bike path between the Pendry and Main Street. And Catherine found a young, very skinny orange kitten, likely female, about 4 months old, very friendly with people, and very vocal. So if you have any information about any of these things, just go to kpcw.org and navigate over to the Lost and Found page.
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0: you were banging on the steering wheel is listening to that, you know, nobody's going to give you a problem for that, because what else do you do when you listen to Smells Like Teen Spirit, right? It's 1044 with Ian Carr. And if you've got a teen with some spirit and maybe they want to learn water polo, it's tough to say, Park City Water Polo Club is inviting your teens to come, actually even younger too. If you got a kid between 5 and 18, they're invited to try the sport for free on August the 28th and 29th. All levels are welcome. It's held at the PC Aquatic Center at Ecker Hill Middle School. It's fall water polo programming, and it starts after the clinic, so go give it a try. It's a fun way to improve swimming while playing a game. You can reserve your spot and get more information by visiting parkcitywaterpolo.com.
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0: Slick Krugers have some great advice for a Tuesday morning. Let it unwind.

0: Originally written by Nick Lowe. What's so funny about Peace, Love, and Understanding? A quintessential set from KPCW. Steely Dan before that, Michigander, and Slick Krueger starting us off.
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3: Live from NPR News, I'm Lakshmi Singh. The U.S. and Canada are in an all-out trade war. Both governments are now imposing $20 billion worth of tariffs on each other after negotiations collapsed last week. Days after the Trump administration announced new levies, today, Prime Minister Mark Carney's government responded in kind. Here's NPR's Emily Fang.
4: Canada's tariffs range from 15 to 50%, and they cover a medley of goods ranging from American fish to paper to tableware. These tariffs come on top of several rounds of American trade penalties levied on Canada over the last year and a half, including punishing levies on Canadian steel and aluminum. This week, President Trump also threatened to raise tariffs on Canadian cars and auto parts to 50% starting next year. And he wrote several bellicose statements on his social media site Truth Social, accusing Canada of, quote, ripping off the U.S. This aggressive rhetoric and repeated threats to annex Canada has left most Canadians hostile to compromise with the U.S., according to multiple public opinion polls. Emily Fang, NPR News, Washington.
3: As many as 200,000 foreign nationals seeking asylum in the U.S. could lose their visas. The Trump administration's actions are part of a broad and aggressive crackdown on illegal immigration. NPR's Michelle Kellerman with details.
5: State Department spokesperson Tommy Pigott says the department is working with Homeland Security to identify and revoke the visas of foreigners who came to the U.S. claiming to be short-term visitors, but then filed for asylum to stay here permanently. He says these types of visas are issued with a clear understanding that they are for those who intend to return home. He was responding to an Associated Press report on documents that show the department is focusing on B-1 and B-2 visas issued in the last decade and could amount to 200,000 revocations. Pigott calls it an ongoing process with dynamic numbers. Michelle Kellerman, NPR News, Washington.
3: Republican voters in South Carolina are choosing a nominee for Senate today in a special primary runoff following the death of Senator Lindsey Graham in July. The Hawk Fire that's burned more than 15,000 acres since first erupting in the Sierra Nevada foothills near Reno is still keeping thousands of people out of their homes. Tammy Jokel says it is unnerving hearing something in the middle of the night and then seeing the National Guard outside urging you to evacuate.
6: We all got an alert on our phone and all of the neighbors came out all at once. Boom! And we were like, okay, well, we've got to get out of here. And it was just really smoky and chaotic.
3: Schools across the region had been closed. More than 90,000 people were under orders to evacuate or to prepare to do so. U.S. stocks are trading higher this hour, with the Dow up 45 points and NASDAQ was up 133 at last check. You're listening to NPR News. An investigation is underway into an alleged cocaine ring at Penn State where drug dealers allegedly used two fraternity houses to sell drugs to students. NPR's Brian Mann tells us the big substance use risk on U.S. campuses is not cocaine, it's alcohol.
7: The drug bust at Penn State was headline-grabbing. 14 people arrested, fraternity pledges allegedly helping process cocaine sold at campus parties. But federal research shows cocaine use among college-age Americans has actually been dropping fast. Megan Patrick at the University of Michigan is one of the co-authors of an annual report studying substance use.
8: There's been a decrease over the past 5 years in cocaine use among young adults in the U.S. The prevalence overall is about 5%.
7: Alcohol use among college-age Americans has also fallen, but federal research shows about half of young adults still drink. The National Institute on Alcohol Abuse and Alcoholism estimates that as many as 1,500 college students die each year from causes linked to alcohol. Brian Mann, NPR News.
3: Health officials in Pennsylvania are reporting the first measles-related deaths in the United States this year. They say the two patients were not vaccinated. They lived in Lancaster County. The Centers for Disease Control and Prevention has said there are 2,777 measles cases in the country as of a few days ago. Earlier this summer, the number of cases surpassed last year's count, making this the worst year for measles in the U.S. since 1991. It's NPR.
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0: It certainly does. Good morning. It's 11:06. I'm Ian Carr, and checking the weather. Just another gorgeous day in Park City. That's all. Mostly sunny, high of 84 degrees today. And then tonight, partly cloudy, low of around 57. Tomorrow, we may have a chance of showers, especially afternoon. Otherwise, it'll be sunny. And tomorrow night, the shower chance still lingers around with low around 57. Thursday, less of a chance of showers, high near 86. But we're kind of in that pattern now with highs in the mid-80s during the day and lows in the upper 50s at night. So, not too shabby. Right now, it's 73 degrees in Park City. And if people call you the Space Cowboy,

0: Such a great story about the recording of that song. Queen was doing it in Switzerland, and they thought they needed a little something more in the recording, and they knew that Bowie lived nearby, so they invited him to come down, and that's how that all happened. It's just amazing when, you know, the synchronicity of the world happens in that way. It's 11:15 with Ian Carr right now, and have you heard that the Whoop UCI Mountain Bike World Series is coming to Soldier Hollow? It definitely is, and you can go and watch. Witness athletes at the pinnacle of their sport. The event's going to be taking place on Saturday and Sunday, September 19th and 20th. So all you got to do is bring your cheering gear so you can root on the athletes, especially Parkite Haley Batten, for sure. Competition's going to feature both short track and cross country races, which will provide for a one-of-a-kind spectacle you have got to see to believe. To get tickets and learn more, go to UtahOlympicLegacy.org or kpcw.org.
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0: And check in Lost and Found. Looks like Blair found keys on a strap on Main Street. Frank lost some Maui Jim sunglasses with a leash at the Willow Creek pickleball courts. And Rick found a Utah driver's license for somebody named Belinda Cruz at a Canyons concert. So if you have any information about any of this stuff, just go to kpcw.org and navigate over to the Lost and Found page as you listen to Jack Johnson.

0: Jeff Lynne and ELO, just such a signature sound there all over the world. Frey before that, and Jack Johnson started the set off with How to Save a Life. Here, actually, the Frey was How to Save a Life anyway. It's 11:43 with the NCAR. And checking the community calendar, we want to remind bikers, runners, and pedestrians to please avoid the construction zone on State Route 224. There are a number of ongoing projects underway. It's very dangerous for you and the construction workers if the detours are ignored. So please don't bike, walk, hop, skip, jump, roll on the ground through any of the construction zones that are well marked with detour signs. And just please follow them. Otherwise, Utah is reporting clean and green all over our area. Back with more music in a sec.
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0: 2 minutes and 27 seconds of musical sunshine there from Stevie. Alabama Shakes before that, I Feel Hope Coming, and Little Smokies with Wheel on the Water.
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0: Hey, tune into The Mountain Life tomorrow at 9 a.m. and every Wednesday, actually. This month, it's Resilient Youth episode, and Randy Joe Greenberg reveals how simple yoga and mindfulness practices can give young people powerful tools for managing stress and building resilience. Then Dr. Claudia Kim takes a closer look at what summer does to our skin and why dark spots and fine lines become more noticeable after months of sun exposure and what's actually happening beneath the surface. That's tomorrow at 9 a.m., The Mountain Life. Please join us. I'm Ian Carr. It's been fun hanging out with you this morning. Almost afternoon now, and I hope you have a fantastic day listening to KPCW Park City at 91.7 and 88.1 FM in Summit County, 91.9 FM in Wasatch County. 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And here's NPR News.
4: Live from NPR News, I'm Lakshmi Singh. NPR has learned that country music star Dolly Parton has died. Her death was confirmed by her family in a statement. Dolly Parton was 80 years old. Months ahead of the midterm elections, a Supreme Court ruling has opened a path for the Trump administration to start restricting mail-in voting and also for further legal challenges to his executive order. NPR's Hansi Lo Wang says the ruling involves how ballots are delivered by the U.S. Postal Service.
5: Trump basically called for the Postal Service to deliver mail-in ballots only to people on lists of mail-in voters that states would have to turn over to USPS. And Trump has said he issued this order to stop illegal voting by non-U.S. citizens, which many studies and audits have found to be extremely rare. And by the way, Trump himself has voted by mail in Florida.
4: NPR's Hansi Lo Wang. We should note the USPS is a financial supporter of NPR. Nearly 6 months since the U.S. and Israel went to war with Iran, President Trump says the Strait of Hormuz is now cleared of mines. More from NPR's Franco Ordonez.
6: President Trump says that all mines have been removed or destroyed from the Strait of Hormuz and that the U.S. is implementing a zero-tolerance policy on ships placing new mines in the critical waterway. On social media, the president wrote that Iran has been notified that any ship or boat placing new mines will be immediately and systematically destroyed. He said that the U.S. Space Force was, quote, watching every square inch of the strait, as well as Pickaxe Mountain, the Iranian underground nuclear site. It's unclear what impact Trump's warnings will have. Iran has continued to launch strikes and threaten more strikes against cargo ships in retaliation of increasing U.S. economic pressure. Franco Ordonez, NPR News, the White House.
4: The Secret Service says it's aware Iranian state media may have aired a video that threatens the life of President Trump's youngest son, Barron. Meanwhile, NPR's Carrie Khan reports Prime Minister of Israel accuses Iran of attempting to kill one of his sons.
7: Prime Minister Benjamin Netanyahu didn't provide details about Iran's alleged plot to kill one of his sons, nor did he say which son was targeted or when it occurred. Netanyahu was responding to a question during an interview with Israel's pro-government Channel 14 news station amid reports that candidate Gadi Eisenkot was denied security protection. Polls show Eisenkot ahead of Netanyahu's governing coalition in the run-up to October's national elections. Citing the Iranian threat, Netanyahu said any candidate should receive protection. Israel has killed Iran's supreme leader and other senior officials during the nearly six-month war with Iran. Carrie Khan, NPR News, Tel Aviv.
4: From Washington, this is NPR News. A 78-square-mile wildfire that's exploded in size in two rural counties in north-central Texas is prompting evacuations today. In Palo Pinto County, Fire Chief Danny Watkins says crews have thrown everything at the blaze with minimal effect. Local authorities say some schools are closed. Ranchers and a livestock commission offered barns to temporarily hold animals that need to be evacuated. New research sheds light on just how prevalent venomous snake bites might actually be around the globe. NPR's Jonathan Lambert has that story.
8: Snake bite has long been a problem in the global south, especially the tropics. Venomous snakes thrive in these warm climates and cause problems for those who cross their path. And in many of the countries where snake bites are common, the antivenom needed to treat these bites is hard to come by. But spotty surveillance and reporting has made it hard to know the true toll of snake bite. So a team of researchers analyzed existing data and built a statistical model to fill in the gaps. They estimate between 2 and 7 million people get bit each year, resulting in about 500,000 deaths. Most of these bites and deaths happen in sub-Saharan Africa, South and Southeast Asia. The new estimate, which appears in the journal PLOS Medicine, underscores the need for better distribution of antivenom. Jonathan Lambert, NPR News.
4: The U.S. and Canada are now locked in a trade war, each extending levies on $20 billion worth of imports ranging from steel to dairy products to farming equipment. Recapping our top story, NPR has learned that Grammy-winning music star Dolly Parton has died at the age of 80. It's NPR News.
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10: Good afternoon. It's 12:06 on KPCW Park City. I'm Connor Thomas. This is the Noon Report on Tuesday, August 25th. Taking a quick look at traffic, there are no accidents to report from the Utah Department of Transportation and the Wasatch back right now. Slight delay as you go around the bend of Deer Creek Reservoir by the Walsburg Day Use area on U.S. Highway 189. But apart from that, not seeing any out-of-the-ordinary delays around our roads. If you see anything, that's 435-655-TALK. 655-8255 is the number, as always, to reach the DJ booth here in Old Town Park City. It's currently 79 degrees with a high of 84 in Park City and 57 overnight. As things stand right now, we're not expecting precipitation this afternoon. We should see a 30% chance of thunderstorms Wednesday afternoon, 10% Thursday afternoon, and showers overnight both Thursday and Friday night. So we continue to see monsoonal moisture across the Wasatch back. That chance of precipitation is the same in the Heber area. There at the airport right now, the National Weather Service says it's 78 degrees Fahrenheit with a high of 91. 52 is your low overnight. We should have highs in the lower 90s in the Heber area for the rest of this week and the mid to upper 80s in Park City. Checking air quality very quickly. Things look pretty good out there in the Centerville Basin. Acceptable air quality, meaning no risk to groups within 24 hours of exposure. Acceptable air quality in the Heber Valley and along the Wasatch Front right now as well. We'll get into local news after a quick message from underwriters.
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10: News time, 12:08. Park City Mountain's new Canyons Village Garage will be open for the 2026-27 winter season. Just maybe not by opening day, the resort hopes to start spinning lifts November 20th. That includes the new Canyons Village Skyway to take visitors from the parking lot to the resort village, replacing the aging Cabriolet lift. The new Canyons Village parking garage is expected to open in early December, with free and paid parking options at the base area. The garage requires a reservation and is $29 per day, but carpool parking is free for vehicles with four or more people. The resort will also offer free first-come, first-served parking at the surface lot adjacent to the parking garage. Mountain Village parking is the same as last year, with paid parking reservations at all surface lots and free parking for carpools. Skiers and riders can also purchase season parking passes for the new Canyons Village Garage and Mountain Village Garage at the top of First Time Lot. Parking passes are $825 and also require, those season passes are $825 and also require reservations. They go on sale September 1st. Deer Valley Resort has not yet announced an opening day. And Deer Valley East Village will require an estimated 6,000 workers. As KPCW's Grace Dorfler reports, a workforce housing development with hundreds of units is slated to open for the 2028-29 winter.
12: While resort construction continues at Deer Valley East Village, developer Extel is also planning workforce housing to support the resort. At a meeting of the Military Installation Development Authority Board August 20th, Extel Executive Vice President Kurt Krieg said studies are underway to assess what to include in the Marina West housing project.
13: So before we turn in our site plan to MIDA, we want to make sure we have the proper programming and workforce housing uses, as well as the associated community amenities, such as restaurants and grocery stores and a gas station.
12: MIDA is the state body overseeing East Village and other projects around the Jordanelle Reservoir. A workforce housing site plan will come before MIDA in early 2027, and the housing should open for the 2028-29 ski season. MIDA has previously said Marina West will have up to 600 units. MIDA board member Eric Rowland says when the resort project was proposed in 2002, the population of Wasatch County was around 8,000 people. Now, Deer Valley East Village will require about 6,000 workers.
14: Just the number of people needed to sustain the facility will match the entire county's population when the project was initially proposed 20 years ago. So that's a staggering statistic, and just, I think, just really highlights the need for a workforce housing solution.
12: Several dozen condo units in the Pioche development are already set aside for workforce housing. While Marina West is in the planning stages, Krieg says it's been a busy summer for construction elsewhere in the project.
13: There's really a lot of workers, about 350 daily right now, that are either on the mountain for ski improvements or that are working on civil improvements.
12: One new hotel, Canopy Deer Valley, opened in mid-August. Other buildings, including the Four Seasons, the Waldorf Astoria, and Deer Valley's Base Lodge, are in the middle of construction. Across the highway at Sky Ridge, developer Tyler Aldis says a 67-unit lodge is in the works.
15: MIDA will be deeded 3 units to do business in the state of Utah.
12: A golf clubhouse will open in late September. MIDA was founded to serve the military and promote economic development. 100 hotel rooms at the Grand Hyatt Deer Valley are set aside at discounted rates for service members. Grace Dorfler, KPCW News.
10: The Utah Avalanche Center has a new executive director heading into the winter. KPCW's Ula Britt Libre reports Naz Kurth is focusing on making avalanche forecasts and safety information easier to access.
16: As summer turns to fall, Naz Kurth is preparing for the upcoming winter. Kurth is the Utah Avalanche Center's new executive director. The New Hampshire native moved to Utah 20 years ago. He began his career as a climbing guide before transitioning to outdoor industry leadership roles. Kurth says the center's public safety mission drew him to the role.
17: The Utah Avalanche Center is focused on saving lives, and so they do that through avalanche forecasting, awareness, and education, and that was a really compelling thing for me.
16: Kurth says he's relied on the center's forecasts to safely navigate the backcountry for years. Now he wants to help others access that information.
17: I've used the UAC's forecast, you know, every day during the winter for the last 20 years. And to be on the other side and to see the support that the community provides is really impactful. I've been delightfully surprised at how many people come up and say, we love what you do and we want to continue to help support it.
16: As executive director, Kurth will ensure the center continues to provide accurate avalanche forecasts, community awareness, and backcountry education programs. His top priority is outreach.
17: Letting people know that they can get the forecast through our website, through our app, as well as through calling in and text as well. So we try and make the information as accessible as possible.
16: He says forecasters begin work before dawn each day, reviewing weather data and field observations to publish the avalanche safety reports.
17: we've seen probably, you know, a 10x increase in the number of backcountry travelers, both mechanized and human-powered. So ensuring that people understand where they should be touring and when, and also assessing the risk is really important for us.
16: Kurth says he's cautiously optimistic about forecasting, calling for a strong Super El Nino this winter. Avalanche conditions depend on how the snowpack develops. The Utah Avalanche Center will host its 33rd annual Backcountry Benefit at the Black Diamond headquarters in Salt Lake September 10th. Ulibert Libre, KPCW News.
10: And under a new federal plan, Nevada, California, and Arizona will be required to reduce their water use. The order comes after the Bureau of Reclamation released its two-year operating plan detailing how the agency plans to manage the Colorado River and the nation's two largest reservoirs, Lake Powell and Lake Mead. The Utah News Dispatch reports the three states will have to reduce their water use by 1.25 million acre feet over the next 2 years. That's the amount of water needed to supply 2 to 3 million average households for an entire year. While Colorado, New Mexico, Utah, and Wyoming are not required to cut water use yet, officials are asking the Upper Basin states for reductions to help, quote, maintain sustainable deliveries to the Lower Basin. The plan comes after 3 years of the Upper and Lower Basin states trying to reach a seven-state consensus. NPR reports that Nevada has filed a lawsuit challenging the federal government's plan. KPCW News Time is 12:15.
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10: This is the KPCW Noon Report. I'm Connor Thomas. The Park City Council reviewed concepts to redevelop Main Street and Sweet Alley last Thursday. KPCW's Christine Weller reports it's prioritizing the aging China Bridge parking garage.
2: Main Street and Sweet Alley redevelopment discussions returned to the Park City Council Thursday for the first time since February 2025. The concepts were previously part of the Main Street Area Plan, but the council did not adopt the proposal in December 2024, instead taking a piecemeal approach by prioritizing specific elements and checking their feasibility. The traffic and circulation improvement feasibility studies are now largely complete, and city staff presented their findings. One feasibility study looked into a more pedestrian-friendly Main Street and Sweet Alley. The latest Main Street concept design includes an 8-foot-wide sidewalk on one side and a 14-foot path on the other. It also features an 8-foot-wide parking zone and one-way travel for cars, while the trolley could travel up and down Main Street. City Economic Development Project Manager Matt Lee said the design includes landscaping.
20: Street furnishings and trees would be robust enough to provide protection from vehicles, yet movable to allow the city to flex the right-of-way for street events while meeting public safety access requirements.
2: The Sweet Alley concept includes 6-foot sidewalks, a 9-foot parking zone, 2-way traffic lanes, and a 10-foot multi-use lane for service vehicles. The pedestrian-friendly redesign for both streets would cost about $36.6 million. The council said it supports the redevelopment's direction so far. Councilmember Bill Sirocco suggested the redevelopments start on Sweet Alley to limit impacts to Main Street businesses. Councilmember Tana Tolley said she wants Sweet Alley on par with Main Street.
21: Right now, our code actually says that Sweet Alley should be subordinate to Main Street. And to me, that is something that needs to just change dramatically, is we need to make it a place where it is a desirable area.
2: Previous Sweet Alley concepts added various businesses to entice visitors. The council agreed China Bridge is the top priority. The southern portion of the garage has 5 to 10 years of life left. The council wants to determine its future before the 2034 Olympics. A replacement or redevelopment of China Bridge would go hand in hand with aerial transit. Council supported adding a gondola connecting Main Street to Deer Valley Resort's Snow Park Village. Sirocco said construction should be done in phases to limit parking impacts.
1: We have to have a rock solid plan for interim sort of mitigation for parking when that happens.
2: The council also agreed aerial transit concepts should be separated from Main Street and Sweet Alley upgrade plans. Depending on where towers are built, the gondola could cost between $33 and $55 million. Declining visitation spurred the council's interest in revitalizing the Main Street core. A staff report shows total trips to the area held steady around 4.5 million in 2019 and 2021, with a sharp decline in 2020 during the COVID-19 pandemic. Visitation has gradually declined since 2022, with about 4.17 million people on Main Street in 2025. That's 9% below peak numbers. Spending per visit, adjusting for inflation, has also declined. The council hopes redevelopment will bring more people to Main Street as Old Town sees increasing competition for visitors. Sirocco said making Sweet Alley more attractive will help.
1: How could they complement Main Street and help create, you know, more stickiness in that Main Street core area for visitation and also more attraction in terms of reasons for people to come?
2: City staff will have more detailed plans, timelines, and financial analyses for the council in a few months. Park City Municipal is a financial supporter of KPCW. Christine Weller, KPCW News.
10: And I'm Connor Thomas. 61-year-old Vaughn Lester Taylor appeared in a Summit County courtroom Thursday after appealing his death sentence for a fifth time. He originally pleaded guilty to a December 22, 1990 double murder in Weber Canyon above Oakley. Taylor's accomplice, Edward Deli, pleaded not guilty and would be sentenced to life in prison. Taylor's attorneys say new ballistics evidence shows that Deli and not Taylor fired the bullets that killed 70-year-old Beth Potts and her daughter, 49-year-old Kay Tita. Potts' granddaughter, Kari Hatch, addressed Third District Court Thursday, saying, quote, "Justice delayed is justice denied.
3: It is not just to reopen the wounds of the victims by making them relive the nightmares of the crime with every appeal and petition. It is not just from the conviction forward that the rights of the convicted seem to trump the rights of the victim at every turn. It is not just that the survivor's burden of fighting the good fight has become a generational battle."
10: Hatch compared her family's journey through the legal system to the myth of Sisyphus, who was condemned to roll a rock up a mountain forever, only for it to roll back down. Taylor is years into his fifth appeal, filed in 2023. His attorney, Brian Pomerantz, says he empathizes with the victim's family, having argued on Taylor's behalf in the same Summit County courtroom 17 years ago.
22: "I understood Ms. Hatch's point in that I've grown old with this case."
10: One of the defense's new arguments is that Taylor is, quote, "factually innocent as defined in Utah law of the 1990 murders. When Taylor's attorneys filed the appeal in 2023, Third District Judge Richard Mrazek told them that the law requires factual innocence to be handled separately. That created a sixth case in which Taylor appeared in court last week. The Utah Attorney General's office argues that he has not met all the legal requirements of

0: about it at its meeting tonight. The draft is available in full through the Commission's online agenda and includes 11 chapters, two more than the previous general plan adopted in 2015. Topics range from housing to open space to transportation, economic development, health, and recreation. General plans in Utah are often advisory or non-binding. However, Steinerville Basin Code says that all developments must be, quote, consistent with the general plan. Residents in the Trailside neighborhood between Round Valley and Silver Creek Junction have taken a keen interest in the general plan process this summer because of concerns over development. Karen Riley is one of the residents who organized the group called Trailside Together to oppose a potential project nearby and educate neighbors about the process.
1: We have read the county's own survey findings, and they are consistent with what we hear from our neighbors. Residents place the highest value on open space and access to natural areas.
0: Summit County Principal Planner Ray Milliner has told Riley to expect neighborhood-level planning after the overall general plan is solidified.
2: But once those chapters get through the process, then the direction that I've had is to start working on the neighborhood plans. So the neighborhood plans would probably start sometime in the winter.
0: The general plan lists 16 neighborhoods in all, and only Kimball Junction has a neighborhood plan right now. The others would be created from scratch. Although the neighborhood plans won't be the subject of today's public hearing, residents will be able to weigh in on their area's future land use map. According to the general plan, those maps are flexible but show a general intent as to preferred land use. Changes have been made to the future land use maps since 2015, many reflecting the growth of Park City boundaries. For example, the Park City School District parcel, where Trailside residents are concerned about development, was listed as medium-density residential in 2015. Now it's listed as a potential annexation area for Park City. Residents can get involved in the general planning process at the Steinerville Basin Planning Commission starting today at 6 p.m. News time is now 12:25.
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0: Park City will attempt to break the world record for the longest shot ski in October again, and tickets are now on sale. In its 10th year, Park City Sunrise Rotary Shot Ski will raise a glass to support local grant programs with an $86,000 goal this year. The Rotary Club needs 1,430 people to line Main Street to break the record set by Breckenridge, Colorado, last December. 1,420 people joined in at the Uller Festival over there. Park City and Breckenridge have a long-standing rivalry to see who can claim the record. This year, Parkites can help by donating old skis. They must be longer than 175 centimeters. The skis must have a smooth surface and cannot have twin tips or long rocker tips. Narrow race and cross-country skis will not be accepted. The 10th annual Park City Sunrise Rotary Shot Ski is October 10th at 2 p.m. on Main Street, and tickets are available online. Declining tax revenues tied to last winter's poor snowfall are taking a toll on Summit County's tourism economy. As KPCW's Leslie Thatcher reports, the Park City Chamber of Commerce and Visitors Bureau has cut more than $1 million this year.
4: A report released on August 20th by University of Utah's Kempsey Gardner Policy Institute shows visitors spent $213.7 billion in 2025, generating $2.7 billion in travel and tourism-related tax revenue. Summit County's transient room tax, or TRT, experienced the largest drop of any county in Utah last year. Park City Chamber of Commerce and Visitor Bureau CEO Jennifer Wesselhoff says the organization avoided layoffs, but significant budget cuts were necessary.
5: Unfortunately, our budget's down over $1 million. So that meant significant cuts to a lot of our programming. Our staff was really thoughtful about protecting any of the funds that actually translate into visitor attraction. So really focusing on bringing those visitors back and then pulling back on some of the visitor education, some of the destination management, some of the stewardship that we focused on so much over the last couple of years as we were trying to balance a robust volume of visitations.
4: looking at the past.

0: A 6 months, lodging occupancy was down about 11%, and the average daily rates for hotel rooms were down about 2%. But Wessel Hoff is more optimistic about what's ahead.
1: Rather than looking back at this point, I think looking forward tells a much more positive story. Occupancy for the next 6 months on the books is actually ahead of pace, about 5%, which is really good news. And as we've talked about over and over, those rates are really starting to normalize. We're seeing for the next 6 months, rates are down about 6%. We're starting to see some normalization of the market.
0: Wessel Hoff says this year's annual membership meeting is sold out. The breakfast September 3rd at Pendry Park City will highlight the accomplishments and challenges over the past year, as well as plans for the year ahead. The chamber will also present the Miles Reiterman Spirit of Hospitality Award. Leslie Thatcher, KPCW News.
2: 12:29 now. Thank you for joining us on the Noon Report on this Thursday, August 25th. 79 degrees in Park City, and we may have eclipsed 80 in Heber. Right now it says 78 at the Heber Valley Airport. We are not expecting any rainfall this afternoon after what has been a wet and windy past couple of days in Park City, but that monsoonal moisture will be moving back into the area late Wednesday, late Thursday, and into Friday. Next is music after a quick message.
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0: And that was On a Carousel by the Hollies. Before that, we had Bridget Calls Me Baby and the song I Can Take the Sun Out of the Sky. Before that, Vertical Horizons and Everything You Want. And we kicked off the set with Lucinda Williams and Six Blocks Away. It is 12:44. My name is Marty. I'm going to be here up until 3 o'clock playing tunes that I hope you like. If there's something you'd care to hear, you can text me or call 435-655-8255. And we're going to be getting you up to date on what's going on in the community just after this.
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0: All right. Thanks, Brooke. Looking over at the KPCW community calendar, the 2026 Whoop UCI Mountain Bike World Series is going to be happening here at Soldier Hollow. That's coming up September 19th and 20th. You will have an opportunity to witness athletes at the pinnacle of their support. Make sure you bring your cheering gear so you can root on these athletes, especially Parkite Haley Batten. The competition will feature short track and cross-country races, which will provide for one-of-a-kind spectacle that you will be amazed to see. 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Also, coming up at the PC Mark, starting August 31st, you can do line dancing, or learn to do line dancing, that is. You can choose from two sections, the beginner session, which would be for yours truly here. It happens from 6:15 to 7:15. For the improver, that's happening from 7:30 to 8:30 on those same days. Ages 18 and up are welcome. Register for a full session or $60 for $60 or drop in for $15 per session. 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So you may have heard, I had just heard it on my way in to the studio today, that Dolly Parton died today. She was 80 years old. Her career spans back for over 60 years. She was on the Porter Wagoner Show in 1967. That's where she started to really become popular, but she was singing just as a small child. And so Dolly Parton passed away today. Her family indicates that she passed away peacefully. She'd been suffering from some health issues. But we're going to put some of her songs on the radio today in memory of her. There's no question the influence she had on just tons of different artists, mostly in the country genre over the years. And so this first song that we're going to play up here is Dolly and Kenny Rogers, and the song is Islands in the Stream.

And that was Islands in the Stream, Dolly Parton and Kenny Rogers. We have a concert coming up here in Salt Lake City. Styx, along with Chicago, are going to be playing at the Utah First Credit Union Amphitheater, formerly known as USANA. That's going to be on Sunday the 30th, so that's coming up this Sunday at 7. So you can still get tickets, see Styx and Chicago. This is If You Leave Me Now.

0: And that was Doors by Noah Kahan. I just wanted to toss out that was a request from Susan. Thank you very much for listening, Susan.
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3: Live from NPR News, I'm Lakshmi Singh. Dolly Parton has died. Her family confirmed in a statement today that the Grammy-winning singer, songwriter, actress, philanthropist, and businesswoman passed away today in Nashville. She was 80 years old. Julie Height looks back at the life of a superstar being remembered for the impact she's had on generations of fans.
4: Together, so in every piece with love, she made my coat of many colors.
5: Throughout her life, Parton told stories of what it was like growing up with little but ingenuity and humor in the Smoky Mountains of East Tennessee. She came to fame as a star performer in country music and went on to become one of the genre's most recognizable and universally adored ambassadors to broader popular culture, adding Hollywood movie roles and pop smashes to her pile of country hits. She opened a theme park in the region she was from, and in her final decades, her celebrity status transcended generations and cultures. For NPR News, I'm Julie Height.
3: On Truth Social, President Trump says there's never been anyone like Parton, never will. In her memory, he has ordered flags be lowered to half staff. Canada has responded to the administration's decision to impose 50% tariffs on some Canadian goods, with new counter tariffs targeting about 700 American products at different duty rates. More from Dan Karpinchak.
6: Ottawa is targeting just under $20 billion of U.S. imports from smartphones and kitchen appliances to perfumes and makeup, steel and dairy products. The tariffs will vary from 15, 25 and 50% depending on the product. Government officials say the target list came after consultations with stakeholders, the main goal being not to increase tax revenue, but to protect the domestic market share for Canadian companies. In addition, Ottawa laid out a $7.5 billion support package for workers and businesses hit the hardest by the latest round of tariffs from Washington. For NPR News, I'm Dan Karpinchak in Toronto.
3: In Pennsylvania, state officials are confirming the first measles-related deaths in the U.S. this year. They say both patients were unvaccinated. Details from NPR's Marie Godoy.
7: Officials say both deaths occurred in Lancaster County, Pennsylvania. The deaths come amid a resurgence of measles in the U.S., which has recorded more than 2,770 cases this year alone. That's the highest number of cases in any year since 1991. Declining vaccination rates have allowed the disease to make a comeback. Measles deaths are rare in the U.S., occurring in about 1 to 3 out of every 1,000 cases. Before the first measles vaccines became available in the 1960s, 400 to 500 people in the U.S. died each year from the disease. Two doses of the combined measles, mumps, rubella vaccine are 97% effective against measles.
3: It's NPR News. Has Democratic leader Hakeem Jeffries confirms in a social media post that he recently met with President Trump's son-in-law and close advisor, Jared Kushner.
8: He asked for a meeting, and I took it to discuss the affordability crisis that exists that is not a hoax. At the same period of time, I shouldn't have to say it, but I am. No one is going to get a pass.
3: The New York Times first reported Sunday that Jeffries and Kushner met privately in Manhattan, this coming just months ahead of the midterm elections in which Democrats could take back control of Congress. That would make it harder for the GOP to pass President Trump's legislative agenda. The U.S. Department of Education is weighing in on an old civil rights fight. NPR's Corey Turner explains the fight is about what qualifies as discrimination in America's schools.
9: More specifically, about what qualifies as discrimination in school discipline. Research shows that Black, Hispanic, and Native American students are more likely than their white peers to be suspended from school. Under Presidents Obama and Biden, the Education Department warned schools that big disparities in their discipline rates might be a sign of discrimination and trigger a federal investigation. Under the first Trump administration, and again this month, the Education Department sent a different message to schools, that discipline disparities are not a sign of discrimination, and that focusing on race in measuring, let alone addressing disparities, is what will get schools in trouble. Corey Turner, NPR News.
3: I'm Lakshmi Singh, NPR News, in Washington.
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0: All right, it is 1:06 on this Tuesday, August 25th. I am Marty. I'll be here up until 3 o'clock. Taking a look out the window, we got some poofy clouds out there. There is a 10% chance of isolated showers. We have a current temperature of 81 degrees, a potential high here in Park City of 84, a low tonight of 58, partly cloudy. Tomorrow, a high of 85 expected and a 20 to 30% chance of isolated thunderstorms. Tomorrow night, a low of 58, partly cloudy. And then Thursday into Friday, we have about a 20% chance of isolated thunder showers and temperatures in the mid-80s in the days and in the mid to low 50s at night. In the Heber Valley, currently it's 83 degrees. There's a 10% chance of isolated thunder showers. And a high today expected of 91 degrees, a low of 53 tonight, partly cloudy skies. Tomorrow, a high of 91 expected, a 30% chance of thunder storms. And tomorrow night, a low of 52 and a 10% chance of those thunderstorms. Mostly cloudy, though. And then we have about a 20% chance going on into the weekend with highs in the low 90s. And then on Saturday, a greater chance of rain and highs only in about 85 degrees. So some pretty good weather coming up, a little bit of moisture. It is awfully green for this time of year. I noticed that. I was up hiking the other day, and you look up here, I'm looking up at Park City Ski Hill, and it's still pretty darn green for towards the end of August. So we've been doing well considering the snow pack that we had last time around. So as was mentioned in NPR News there, Dolly Parton died today. And so we're going to be putting some Dolly Parton on there, not every song, because she has quite the catalog. But we are going to be playing some. And this song here is Love is Like a Butterfly.

0: All right, that was Stevie Wonder, Master Blaster Jammin'. And before that, we had Dolly Parton, Love is Like a Butterfly.
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0: 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And with that, we're going to kick off another set of music here. This first song up is Street of Dreams by U2.

0: And there we heard Out on the Weekend by Neil Young. Before that, Lola Young and the song Messy. And we kicked off the set with you too, Street of Dreams.
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0: Just like you. Catherine found a young, skinny orange kitten, which is likely a female, and potentially about 4 months old, very friendly with people and quite vocal. She found this kitten at Bear Hollow Village. If you lost your orange kitten, give Catherine a call at 516-306-0350. We have another lost cat. Kate lost her large gray tabby with big green eyes, white tips of his paws, and a white chest at the Lily Langtree Court in Prospector. So if you find that large gray tabby, give Kate a call, 435-602-9524. And Miles lost a blue, gray blue, and black backpack with one large pocket and one small front pocket. Lost it at downtown Park City, they think. But if you find that backpack, give Miles a call, 480-797-0612. These things and tons of others, lost and found, can be found at kpcw.org. Go to community, drop down to lost and found. You can even add things that you may have found or lost there.
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0: So coming up this, well, during the time of August 27th through the 29th, so coming up this weekend, this next artist that we're going to play, Eric Krasno, is going to be playing around Park City. You can pick up tickets and check him out. This song is called Unconditional Love.

0: And that was This Love by Maroon 5. And before that, we had Billy Preston and Will It Go Around in Circles. And we kicked off the set with Eric Krasno and the song Unconditional Love. Eric Krasno, as I mentioned, is coming in concert this coming weekend, playing at a couple of different locations, along with Marcus King and Dwayne Betts, playing at the Marquee on Main Street and in the Library Field on Park Avenue on August 27th and August 29th.
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0: Vanilla Ice, guys. Come on. Hey, VIP. looking over at the community calendar, bikers, runners, and pedestrians, you all may have noticed that there is some work going on out on Route 224, State Route. There's a number of ongoing projects, and it is dangerous for you and for the construction workers if the detours that they have stuck out there are ignored. So please do not bike, walk, hop, skip, or jump through any of the construction zones that are well marked with detour signs. Please follow them for everybody's safety. If you're ages 5 to 18 and you've ever wanted to try water polo, there's an opportunity coming up August 28th and 29th. All levels are welcome. It's going to be held at the PC Aquatic Center, which is at Ecker Hill Middle School. Fall water polo programming starts after the clinic, so come give this a try. It's a fun way to improve swimming while playing a game. Reserve your spot and get more information at parkcitywaterpolo.com. All righty. This next song up is Men at Work, and the song is Down Under.

0: here.
1: That was I'm Still Here by Modest Mouse. Before that, we had Billy Price and 39 Steps. And before that, Mount Joy and Gigi Perez in the middle. And we kicked off the set with Down Under by The Men at Work.
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4: Live from NPR News, I'm Lakshmi Singh. Flags are being lowered to half-staff in memory of Dolly Parton. A family statement confirms she died today in Nashville. Dolly Parton's nephew, Brian Seaver, describes his aunt's legacy this way: a rhinestone life that shone bright enough for the world to see. She was instantly recognizable for her curvy physique, voluminous blonde wigs, and long acrylic nails that she once shared on the Graham Norton show were great as guitar picks. Parton was also famous for her self-deprecating humor, but generations of fans are also mourning the loss of an award-winning singer, songwriter, and actor they say had an indelible impact on and off stage, especially with classics like
5: Jolene, Jolene, Jolene, I'm begging of you, please don't take my man.
4: Parton was also a businesswoman and a humanitarian. In this 1982 interview with the late Barbara Walters, Parton reflected on what success meant to her.
5: You know, I've worked hard and I had a lot of dreams. I've worked not only for myself but for other people. And it's like now I want to enjoy, really enjoy the more simple things rather than just going full blast.
4: Dolly Parton was 80 years old. The U.S. Secret Service says it is aware of an Iranian state media video threatening President Trump's youngest son, Barron. NPR's Franco Ordonez reports.
6: The video released by Iran's state media purports to track the movements of the president's 20-year-old son. It opens by asking, where and how should we kill Barron Trump? Nate Herring, a spokesman for the Secret Service, told NPR that, quote, the U.S. Secret Service is aware of the video and investigates anything that can be perceived as a threat toward our protectees. Those protectees, of course, include the president himself as well as members of his immediate family. Herring went on to say that out of concern for operational security, the Secret Service would not be further discussing matters of protective intelligence. Franco Ordonez, NPR News, The White House.
4: Canada has announced retaliatory tariffs on the U.S. More from NPR's Alex Leff.
7: Canada unveiled counter-tariffs of up to 50% on hundreds of U.S. goods. That includes steel, dairy, appliances, paper, and other products. Finance Minister François-Philippe Champagne said the measures are meant to protect Canadian businesses and let them compete.
8: It's all about fairness. It's all about level playing field. It's all about supporting Canadian workers and Canadian businesses.
7: This comes after the U.S. imposed 50% tariffs on many Canadian goods, and President Trump threatened more after talks broke down last week. Canada's tariffs take effect September 8th. Alex Leff, NPR News, Washington.
4: You're listening to NPR News. The State Department says it is in the process of identifying and revoking as many as 200,000 visas held by foreign nationals who initially applied to visit the U.S. for a short term, then later filed for asylum. Spokesperson Tommy Pigott responded to an Associated Press report that the administration's reviewing B-1 and B-2 visas issued over the last 10 years. South Carolina voters are deciding the outcome of a special Republican primary runoff. Senator Darlene Graham is competing against Representative Ralph Norman in a race to succeed her late brother, Senator Lindsey Graham, who died last month. The life expectancy of the average American has rebounded to pre-pandemic levels, according to the latest data from the Centers for Disease Control and Prevention. More from NPR's Rob Stein.
0: The CDC's National Center for Health Statistics says the average baby born in 2024 could be expected to live to age 79. That's because life expectancy inched up again between 2023 and 2024, marking the third annual increase in a row. The increase to 79 slightly surpasses the average life expectancy before the pandemic and was due to a combined drop in deaths from COVID-19, as well as drops in unintentional injuries like drug overdoses, heart disease, cancer, and homicides. While the rebound is good news, U.S. life expectancy still trails other rich countries like Canada, Japan, and the U.K. Rob Stein, NPR News.
4: I'm Lakshmi Singh. NPR News.
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1: All righty. Hey, it's 2:06 on this Tuesday, August 25th. I am Marty. I'm going to be here for about one more hour. If there's something you'd care to hear, give me a text or call 435-655-8255. In the meanwhile, I'll play what I want. Ha! Huh. So, looking over at the weather, currently in Park City, it is 79 degrees. There's a high today expected of 84 degrees. There's a 10% chance of isolated thunderstorms. Tonight, a low of 58, partly cloudy skies. Tomorrow, a high potentially of 85 degrees with a 30% chance of isolated thunderstorms. Tomorrow night, partly cloudy with a low of 58. A high expected on Thursday, Friday, and going on towards the weekend. Actually, on the weekend, it's going to be cooler, but Thursday and Friday in the mid-80s, partly sunny skies, and about a 10 to 20% chance of rain, and then a greater percentage of rain potential on Saturday. Over in the Heber Valley, currently it is 90 degrees. There's a high today expected of 91, a 10% chance of isolated thunderstorms. Tonight, a low of 53, partly cloudy skies. Tomorrow, a 30% chance of scattered thunderstorms with a high of 91 degrees. Wednesday night, a low of 52, and a 10% chance of thunderstorms. Mostly cloudy, though, and we're going to be in the low 90s up into the weekend, and then we have that greater chance of thundershowers on Friday night and into Saturday. So there's your weather. Going along with the Dolly Parton having passed away today, quite the music icon, for sure, for the last 60 years or more. And so here's another Dolly Parton song. This is Here You Come Again, Dolly Parton.

0: All right, that was Change by Rich Wyman. Before that, Here You Come Again by Dolly Parton.
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3: 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My guests include everyone from elected leaders to city and county policymakers, arts and culture providers, and citizens who are making a difference in their neighborhood. 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I hope you'll join me.
0: All right, taking a look at the KPCW community calendar. Have you ever thought of trying to learn to read music? Whether, if you have, there's a four, and even if you haven't, there still is going to be a four-session crash course on how to do just that, read music. It begins August 29th. You can learn to read basic sheet music and even write your own in this four-session course, which is going to be at the Park City Library. To learn more about this, and it's happening this Saturday, the 29th, from 11 a.m. until 12:30 in the afternoon. And to learn more or register, you can go to parkcity.gov/library. Have you ever thought of, and maybe you haven't, visiting the historic Echo Church? Every Saturday, there's folks out there. It's opened up, and you can go out there and check it out. It's celebrating its 150th anniversary and has a special exhibit tracing its humble beginnings in 1876 as a local non-Mormon church through its unique role as a school educating the town's growing community of children to its rescue from demolition in the 70s by dedicated local residents. Visitors can also explore the America 250 traveling exhibit called Becoming the United States, Colonial America and Declaration 1776. It features historic documents, images, maps, letters, and firsthand accounts from our nation's beginnings. With the generous support of the Summit County Wrap Fund, the historic Echo Church is open, yes, every Saturday through Labor Day. It is just 30 miles east of Park City off of I-80. Take exit 169. All righty, we're going to kick off another set of music here. This next song up is the Stereo MCs, and the song is Connected, followed by Hall & Oates, She's Gone.

0: And that was Wide Mouth Mason, and the song was Outsourced. Before that, we had Hall & Oates, She's Gone, and we kicked it off with Stereo MC's Connected.
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0: And taking a look over at the Lost and Found report, Max lost a teal water bottle with stickers on it at the Deer Valley Grocery Cafe or on Deer Valley Drive, somewhere around there. If you find that water bottle, teal in color with stickers, 303-717-4367 is the number to call. Get it back to Max. And Frank lost a set of Maui Jim sunglasses with a leash on them at Willow Creek Pickleball Courts. So if you find some Maui Jims with a leash on them, give Frank a call at 215-292-2416. Blair found keys on a strap on Main Street. If you lost your keys on a strap, give Blair a call at 801-808-2758. And we'll do one more. Thomas lost a money clip. Doesn't say if there was money in it, but it is a clip at the very least, offering a reward for its return. He lost it at the gelato store. So if you find that, give Thomas a call at 435-647-8943.
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0: All righty, it is 2:32. We're creeping up on 3 o'clock, which is when I get to go home. If there's something that I could play for you, I'll do my best to get it on between now and then, although time is short, but you could call or text me at 435-655-8255. With that, we're going to kick off this next set of music with the Bleachers, or just plain Bleachers, and the song is We Should Talk.

0: And that was New World Man by Rush. Before that, Audio Slave, Like a Stone. And we kicked that set off with Just Plain Bleachers. We Should Talk.
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0: All right, it is 2:45, and taking a look over at the community calendar here, Park City Performing Arts presents Rick Springfield. That's right, Rick Springfield on August 27th at Canyons Village. Over the past four decades, Rick Springfield has worn many hats. As an entertainer and a performer, he's a creator of some of the finest power pop of the 80s. He is a Grammy-winning singer, songwriter, and musician, and has scored 17 U.S. Top 40 hits, which include Jesse's Girl, Don't Talk to Strangers, and Affair of the Heart. And he's coming to Canyons Village on Thursday, August 27th at 7 p.m. AI is coming. It's coming ready or not. You can explore how artificial intelligence and digital misinformation are shaping public trust in science with Speaker Isabel Freeling. She's going to be at the Park City Library trying to help us to better understand the battle for trust in science. That also is happening on August 27th, not to compete with Rick Springfield, as it's 5 in the afternoon until 6 at the Park City Library this coming Thursday. All righty, we're going to kick off the last set of music here. We're going to start it off, the last set of music for me, not the last set ever. But this is Tears for Fears, and the song is Change.

0: And that, of course, was Dolly Parton, I Will Always Love You. In the beginning of that set, we had Tears for Fears, the song Change, followed by Twiddle, Good Time, and then Elvis Presley, Don't Be Cruel, and, of course, Dolly Parton.
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0: All right. Yes, you are. 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It is 3 o'clock. I've enjoyed being with you. We have NPR up next.
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4: Oh, sometimes I go walking through fields where we walked long ago.
3: Country music legend Dolly Parton has died. She was 80 years old. The towering singer, songwriter, actress, and businesswoman was also a powerful advocate for literacy. Through her Imagination Library, kids 5 and younger can receive a free book each month. NPR's Andrew Limbong has more on the program's legacy.
5: Hello, kiddies. You want me to read a book to you?
6: This is Dolly Parton at an event at the Library of Congress celebrating the Imagination Library sending out 100 million books. That was back in 2018. Now that number is over 330 million. The program started small in 1995, covering Parton's home county in East Tennessee. Parton has said that she was inspired by her father, who couldn't read or write. Since then, the Imagination Library has collaborated with local nonprofits and governments to expand access across the country and beyond, too, including Canada, the UK, Ireland, and Australia. At that Library of Congress event, she said that her goal was to deliver 1 billion books to kids. Andrew Limbong, NPR News.
3: The U.S. stock market largely shrugged off a sweeping set of tariffs imposed by Canada on American products today. As NPR's Raphael Nam reports, the retaliatory tariffs may not have a huge economic effect, but they could take a toll.
7: The tariffs imposed by Canada range from 15% to 50% on many American products, including steel, aluminum, as well as washers and dryers. Overall, about $20 billion worth of American imports will come under Canadian tariffs, or about 700 products. Canada's tariffs had been expected, and most economists still believe the ongoing trade war would likely hit harder for businesses north of the border. So investors in Wall Street did not react too much, but concerns will mount if the trade dispute escalates. Tariffs are a tax on imports, which creates uncertainty for businesses and can be inflationary for consumers. Rafael Nam, NPR News.
3: As many as 200,000 foreign nationals seeking asylum in the U.S. could lose their visas. It's part of the Trump administration's crackdown on illegal immigration, NPR's Michelle Kellerman reports.
8: State Department spokesperson Tommy Pigott says the department is working with Homeland Security to identify and revoke the visas of foreigners who came to the U.S. claiming to be short-term visitors, but then filed for asylum to stay here permanently. He says these types of visas are issued with a clear understanding that they are for those who intend to return home. He was responding to an Associated Press report on documents that show the department is focusing on B-1 and B-2 visas issued in the last decade and could amount to 200,000 revocations. Pigott calls it an ongoing process with dynamic numbers. Michelle Kellerman, NPR News, Washington.
3: Oil prices fell again today. It's NPR.
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13: 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We appreciate you. We're here for you. And now it's time to get into the Local View. I'm Claire Wiley. We're going to be together for the next couple hours. Let's have some fun together. Make sure you let me know what you want to hear. I'm happy to play it. 435-655-8255. That's the magic number to call or text, and I'll put on the song that you want to hear. And we're going to talk about weather as well, and of course we'll bring you the news. So all of that is happening right here right now on KPCW. Let's get into it. It is 93 degrees in Heber City, so it's staying warm out there. Right outside the studios of KPCW, it's a bit cooler. It is 78 degrees is what they're saying. Partly cloudy tonight with a low around 58 degrees. Your Wednesday brings us a chance of isolated showers happening in the earlier part of the day, they're saying, and a little bit maybe towards the afternoon. Chance of precipitation, 30%. Mostly sunny skies otherwise with a high near 85 degrees. That's your Wednesday. Wednesday night, partly cloudy with a low around 58 as well. And then Thursday again brings that isolated chance of showers and thunderstorms. Chance of precipitation goes down to about 20% with a high near 87, so a little bit warmer as we head into Thursday. Thursday evening brings us a low around 58 again. We're going to stick around there for the next three nights. Mostly cloudy skies for your Thursday evening with that chance of precipitation sitting at 20%. And then a small chance we could see some isolated showers and thunderstorms in the afternoon on Friday. Otherwise, partly sunny with a high near 85 degrees. It looks like 10% is our chance of precipitation for your Friday night. 20% goes up a little bit as we slide into the evening hours, mostly cloudy with a low around 55 degrees. And there you have it, my friends. That is a look at your forecast ahead. And now let's check your roadways just to make sure things are moving along smoothly out there. And it does look like not all is smooth in the Wasatch back. There's a little bit of a backup happening there on Kearns Boulevard, according to our bird's eye view, but as I look at the photos, it looks like things are moving a little bit more steadily. So if you are out there in that area and you see something, let me know what's going on there in Kearns Boulevard, because UDOT is showing that there is a backup there. Looks like Kimball Junction, a little bit of a backup if you're rolling out of town on 224 as well. Otherwise, there are no incidents to report, and everything else in the Wasatch back seems to be moving along smoothly on those highways and byways. So keep your dial right here on KPCW. We'll keep you informed. I've got Phoebe Bridgers to kick off our set. And, of course, we are going to play some Dolly Parton during the Local View, because what an icon, what a legend, and we appreciate all she did for so many people and for women in music and just all around good person in general, and did a lot for humanity. So shout out to Dolly Parton. We will get to some of those songs. And if you have requests, just lay them on me. Here's some Phoebe Bridgers, to start. This is called Lost Boys, right here on KPCW.

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On the Egyptian Theater stage, August 28th through the 30th. 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
2: And you are listening to KPCW. Here's your Lost and Found report, if you're like me. Every time he says, have you lost or found something, I feel like the former is always true on a daily basis. Usually my keys or my phone, but they tend to pop up. But these are things that haven't popped up for others that we hope to get back to them. Alyssa has lost a faded black Fiori zip-up hoodie. It was lost on the 1st of August, 801-837-0206. If you see that around town, not a specific location that was mentioned, but if you do see that black Fiori zip-up, please give Alyssa a call. Also, it looks like Catherine has found a young, skinny orange kitten, likely female, maybe 4 months, very friendly with people and vocal. Bear Hollow Village on the 24th, so just yesterday. If that's your kitten, and please call Catherine at 516-306-0350. Sounds adorable. We have BBC headlines coming up and then Marketplace Tech. So stay with us.
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0: Legend Dolly Parton has died at the age of 80 in Nashville, Tennessee. Born into rural poverty, Dolly Parton rose to become one of the biggest music stars of the 20th century. Her biggest hits include Jolene, 9 to 5, and I Will Always Love You. She was also a leading philanthropist, making huge donations to global literacy, medical research, and disaster relief. President Trump has led tributes to Dolly Parton, ordering US flags to be lowered to half-mast for 1 week. Elton John called her a giant of an artist, unique and irreplaceable. Paul McCartney said she was unrivaled in the world of country music. Canada has unveiled retaliatory tariffs on hundreds of US imports as their trade war escalates. They come into effect in 2 weeks and range between 15 and 50%, matching US taxes on Canadian products. The UN Secretary General Antonio Guterres says he's alarmed by an incursion by Israel into a training center run by the UN Agency for Palestinian Refugees in East Jerusalem. The Israeli government has repeatedly accused UNRWA of providing cover for Hamas, which the agency denies. Two people have died in the US state of Pennsylvania from a measles infection. Officials say that both were unvaccinated. The former Liberian vice president, Jewel Howard Taylor, has been remanded in custody ahead of her trial on alleged links to drug trafficking and other offences. Ms. Howard Taylor is the ex-wife of the former president and convicted war criminal Charles Taylor. And SpaceX has announced its plans to build a vast new spaceport in the southern US state of Louisiana, where it will launch its Starship mega rockets. Work on the $100 billion facility will start next year. BBC News.
1: California has the country's most comprehensive data privacy protections. If only companies would comply with them. From American Public Media, this is Marketplace Tech. I'm Megan McCarty-Carino. California promised consumers an easier way to protect their personal data. Since 2024, the DELETE Act has required the state registration of data brokers, businesses that collect and sell personal data from our digital footprints. It also mandates they give consumers a way to request their data be deleted and report how many requests they get. But a new Stanford report shows registered data brokers are largely ignoring the laws. Jennifer King is a privacy and data policy fellow at Stanford's Institute for Human-Centered AI. She says only 9% of data brokers are in compliance.
2: We also found that the companies added friction to their rights request processes, which they are technically not allowed to do. It's an area of research that we call dark patterns, and that's where they make it really difficult to navigate these forms. So things like adding extra CAPTCHAs where they're not supposed to, requesting more data from you than you actually would need to fulfill a request, and in general, just making it harder for people to submit forms, as well as not reporting out the stats that they're also obligated to report.
1: So why does it seem so hard to get these data brokers to comply?
2: Really, I think it's all about kind of trying to take that risk gamble of will they actually be investigated by the state privacy agency. But what we've seen is that CalPrivacy has devoted significant resources to doing what they're calling data broker sweeps. So they really have stepped up enforcement. And just recently, they announced they have fined two brokers that failed to actually register at all. We haven't yet seen the investigations around the types of activities we highlighted, but they are definitely starting at least with the folks that were obligated to be on the registry and who did not actually register.
1: In the report, you point out that now is a very important time for consumers to get better control of their data because of AI. How does this fit into the whole picture?
2: So one of the interesting changes with the DELETE Act this last year is that the registry now has to indicate which data brokers are selling their data to generative AI developers. People like me, researchers like me, have been suspicious that companies are continuing to buy data about individuals for AI development, but it's been unclear exactly kind of the scope. But in a nutshell, We do know that some of these AI companies, certainly some of the newer ones that aren't part of giant platforms, you know, who have been in business for ages and who already have a lot of consumer data, many of them are looking towards advertising, for example, and trying to kind of build out that consumer-facing side of their businesses. And so it would not surprise me if the data that's being purchased by these companies is around ad targeting or being able to target particular individuals. Being able to target ads is certainly some of the lifeblood for these companies. And especially when you're an AI company that's investing a lot of money in building data centers, you're under a lot of pressure to raise revenue. So unfortunately, from my perspective, I think we're at the beginning of seeing the consumer ad targeting ecosystem basically be replicated with these new AI developers.
1: That's Jennifer King at Stanford's Institute for Human-Centered AI. Jesus Alvarado produced this episode. I'm Megan McCarty-Carino, and that's Marketplace Tech. This is APM.
0: And this is The Local View. Thank you for listening. We appreciate all of you out there. The time now is 3:36 on this Tuesday, August 25th. Lots happening here in our studio. We've got the one and only Rick Springfield coming up in the next hour, so make sure you keep your dial here for that. In the meantime, we've got more tunes to get you in the 4 o'clock hour, including this is one of my favorite new albums that came out in the last year, Jeff Tweedy, Enough, right here on KPCW.

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1: 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Hope your weekend is kicking off in style. And we are so glad, as always, that you keep your dial right here on KPCW. We've got more tunes for you coming up into the 4 o'clock hour. So stay with us. Here's Michael Markakey, and it features Joy Oladokun. It's called Scared to Start, right here on KPCW. She's wearing it.

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3: 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I didn't have any requests last hour. Now, it's not a sob story, but let's do this. 435-655-8255. 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
4: Live from NPR News in Washington, I'm Ryland Barton. The U.S. and Canada are in an all-out trade war. Both governments are now imposing $20 billion worth of tariffs on each other after negotiations collapsed last week, days after the Trump administration announced new levies. Today, Prime Minister Mark Carney's government responded. NPR's Emily Fang reports.
5: Canada's tariffs range from 15 to 50%, and they cover a medley of goods ranging from American fish to paper to tableware. These tariffs come on top of several rounds of American trade penalties levied on Canada over the last year and a half, including punishing levies on Canadian steel and aluminum. This week, President Trump also threatened to raise tariffs on Canadian cars and auto parts to 50% starting next year. And he wrote several bellicose statements on his social media site Truth Social, accusing Canada of, quote, ripping off the U.S. This aggressive rhetoric and repeated threats to annex Canada has left most Canadians hostile to compromise with the U.S., according to multiple public opinion polls. Emily Fang, NPR News, Washington.
4: President Trump also floated the idea of renaming Lake Ontario to become Lake America amid the trade war. The president has wide latitude over how geographic markers are recognized by the U.S. government, but he has no legal authority to impose his decisions on other countries or international bodies. ICE arrested nearly 50,000 people in July. That's the highest single-month total during the second Trump administration. The increase began in June and accelerated in July with less public exposure than during the first year of President Trump's second term. Texas and Florida accounted for nearly 20,000 of the July arrests. Republican voters in South Carolina are selecting their nominee for U.S. Senate today, more than a month after Republican Senator Lindsey Graham died. South Carolina Public Radio's Luis Alfredo Garcia reports today's vote is a test of President Trump's endorsement power in the state.
6: South Carolina Republicans have generally been split between Senator Darlene Graham and Congressman Ralph Norman. There's been just a single one-on-one debate, and people have been flooded with campaign mail and text messages. For Lila Ann Briggs, it comes down to familiarity. She voted for Norman in the primary and said she would again in a runoff.
7: I actually went to high school with the candidate I voted for.
6: Graham has no experience in elected politics outside of a recent appointment to the U.S. Senate, but she has President Trump's endorsement. His Super PAC MAGA Inc. spent some $800,000 on get-out-the-vote calls and texts for Graham. For NPR News, I'm Luis Alfredo Garcia in Columbia, South Carolina.
4: Americans' confidence in the economy declined this month as the Iran war has kept gas prices elevated at more than $4 a gallon. It's the lowest level in 7 months, but essentially in the same lukewarm range it's been in since the beginning of the year. Oil prices fell again today, helping ease worries in the bond market and supporting stock prices. It's NPR News.
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11: 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Wasatch Back ski areas and other developments are drawing the attention of the U.S. Securities and Exchange Commission for using public bonds to support private projects. KPCW's Connor Thomas has more.
12: The state auditor will host the U.S. Securities and Exchange Commission at the Utah State Capitol in October. Auditor Tina Cannon told legislators during a recent interim session meeting that the SEC has noticed developers are issuing government bonds to support their projects in Utah and around the country.
13: They will be having a policy speech regarding their concerns and what they are seeing nationwide over public infrastructure district financing or this type of bond financing.
12: Public infrastructure districts, or PIDs, are boards that are often led by private developers and can levy a tax and issue bonds to cover infrastructure costs. They're created with the permission of local governments. The Utah legislature passed a law this year clarifying that cities and counties are separate and not liable for PID debt. But Cannon has raised concerns as PIDs have exploded onto the development scene in Utah, issuing up to $4 billion in debt for taxpayers and their boundaries to repay. Resort developers have been prolific with PIDs, including in Summit and Wasatch counties. The Military Installation Development Authority, or MIDA, is using multiple PIDs to build Deer Valley's East Village base. Deer Valley itself has three PIDs to redevelop Snow Park, and Summit County granted one in Canyons Village to compete. The auditor's office plans to release additional details about its meeting with the SEC closer to October. Connor Thomas, KPCW News.
11: And MIDA leaders are treading lightly around the topic of data centers while Utah's governor calls for reforms to the state's authority. KPCW's Grace Dorfler has the details.
14: Public pushback against plans for MIDA to construct a hyperscale data center in Box Elder County tinged the conversation at a MIDA board meeting August 20th. MIDA is the state entity founded to serve the military and promote economic development. During a discussion of Utah National Guard project design standards, MIDA board member Senator Jerry Stevenson referenced recent meetings where lawmakers examined data center policy. He also mentioned that MIDA is likely to, quote, receive some pressure from the military on the topic.
15: They are very interested in data centers here in Utah and to cover some of their needs. And we need to make sure that we can cover that, but we need to be very graceful how we go through this process because it really is, it's probably as hot a topic as we have on the Hill right now.
14: While MIDA's board met, Utah Governor Spencer Cox was telling reporters he'd like to see changes to the authority.
16: I think we need major reform when it comes to MIDA, and I will be pushing for that reform.
14: Cox said he and the Office of Economic Development should play a larger role in overseeing the entity's projects. MIDA has had a presence in Wasatch County since 2012. It has land use authority over much of the west side of the Jordan L Basin, including Deer Valley East Village. Grace Dorfler, KPCW News.
11: And declining tax revenues tied to last winter's poor snowfall are taking a toll on Summit County's tourism economy. KPCW's Leslie Thatcher reports the Park City Chamber of Commerce and Visitors Bureau has cut more than $1 million from its budget.
17: A report released on August 20th by University of Utah's Kempsey Gardner Policy Institute shows visitors spent $213.7 billion in 2025, generating $2.7 billion in travel and tourism-related tax revenue. Summit County's transient room tax, or TRT, experienced the largest drop of any county in Utah last year. Park City Chamber of Commerce and Visitor Bureau CEO Jennifer Wesselhoff says the organization avoided layoffs, but significant budget cuts were necessary.
18: Unfortunately, our budget's down over $1 million. So that meant significant cuts to a lot of our programming. Our staff was really thoughtful about protecting any of the funds that actually translate into visitor attraction.
17: Looking at the past 6 months, lodging occupancy was down about 11%, and the average daily rates for hotel rooms were down about 2%. But Wesselhoff is more optimistic about what's ahead.
18: Rather than looking back at this point, I think looking forward tells a much more positive story. Occupancy for the next 6 months on the books is actually ahead of pace, about 5%, which is really good news.
17: Wesselhoff says this year's annual membership meeting is sold out. The breakfast September 3rd at Pendry Park City will highlight the accomplishments and challenges over the past year, as well as plans for the year ahead. The chamber will also present the Miles Reiterman Spirit of Hospitality Award. Leslie Thatcher, KPCW News.
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3: 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Thanks for keeping us on your dial on this lovely Tuesday, August 25th. Let's check out what's happening as far as your weather is concerned. And it looks like things are still staying in the 80s, 87 degrees in Heber, right outside the studios of KPCW. 83 is where we are. There's a little bit of a breeze out there I see here on Swede Alley. And it looks really nice outside right now. There are a few wispy clouds out there, but there is still a chance we could see some precipitation this evening. It looks like a 20% chance, maybe. Our low hits around 58 degrees. For tomorrow, isolated showers between 9 a.m. and noon is what they're calling for. Then maybe a scattered shower here and there in the afternoon hours. Otherwise, mostly sunny with a high near 85 degrees. Chance of precipitation for tomorrow, 30%. Wednesday night brings us partly cloudy skies with a low around 58 degrees. Thursday, some isolated showers and thunderstorms are possible in the afternoon. Otherwise, again, mostly sunny skies. It's going to get even warmer for your Thursday during the day. A high near 87 degrees. Chance of precipitation, 20% for your Thursday. And that hangs on throughout the evening hours. That 20% chance of rain, mostly cloudy with a low around 58 for your Thursday evening. As we roll into Friday, we still have that chance of isolated thunderstorms in the afternoon. High near 85 degrees, chance of precipitation 10%, small chance on Friday afternoon. And then we are looking at a 20% chance overnight, slight chance that we will see those showers and thunderstorms, mostly cloudy with the low around 55 degrees. And there you had it. That's what's happening as far as your forecast is concerned. There is a backup happening there at Kimball Junction. Sometimes it happens around this time of day that things slow down there. So just be prepared if you're heading down 224. It could be a little bit slower until you get to 80. Otherwise, it looks like everything else is smooth sailing out there. Keep your dial right here on KPCW. We'll keep you informed and also keep the tunes rolling for you. Here's little Tom Petty and the Heartbreakers now. Breakdown.

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4: 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And we've got more tunes on the way for you. Of course, we just keep them coming. Edie Brickell and the New Bohemians. This is What I Am right here on KPCW.

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1: And here you go. Here is your Lost and Found report. It looks like Frank has lost some Maui Jim sunglasses. They have that little leash on them. Still went missing on the 15th. Willow Creek Pickleball Courts is where those sunglasses may have been left. 215-292-2416 is the number to call if you came across those. Also, it looks like Blair has found a pair of keys on a strap. Main Street is where those keys were found on the 20th of August. Give Blair a call at 801-808-2758 if those are yours. Also, it looks like Thomas may have lost a money clip there, offering a reward for its return. It was lost at the gelato store, perhaps Max's. There are a couple of gelato stores downtown, too. 19th of August, 435-647-8943 is the number to call for that. And of course, you can take a look at all of our Lost and Found submissions on our website, kpcw.org. Okay, we've got more in the way of music coming up for you, but first we're going to take a break with BBC headlines and some local news, and we'll be back with the tunes. Stay with us.
2: BBC News with Roisin Hasty. The country music legend Dolly Parton has died at the age of 80 in Nashville, Tennessee. Born into rural poverty, Dolly Parton rose to become one of the biggest music stars of the 20th century. Her biggest hits included Jolene, 9 to 5, and I Will Always Love You. She was also a leading philanthropist, making huge donations to global literacy, medical research, and disaster relief. President Trump has led tributes to Dolly Parton, ordering US flags to be lowered to half-mast for 1 week. Elton John called her a giant of an artist, unique and irreplaceable. Paul McCartney said she was unrivaled in the world of country music. In other news, Canada has unveiled

0: the retaliatory tariffs on hundreds of US imports as their trade war escalates. They go into effect in 2 weeks and range between 15 and 50% matching US taxes on Canadian products. The UN Secretary General Antonio Guterres says he's alarmed by an incursion by Israel into a training centre run by the UN Agency for Palestinian Refugees in East Jerusalem. The Israeli government has repeatedly accused UNRWA of providing cover for Hamas, which the agency denies. Two people have died in the US states of Pennsylvania from a measles infection. Officials say that both were unvaccinated. The former Liberian vice president, Jewel Howard Taylor, has been remanded in custody ahead of her trial on alleged links to drug trafficking and other offences. Two Croatians and a Ukrainian have also been charged in the same case. And SpaceX has announced plans to build a vast new spaceport in the southern US state of Louisiana, where it will launch its Starship mega rockets. Work on the $100 billion facility will start next year.
1: KBCW News Time is 4:32. I'm Grace Dorfler, and this is your local news on The Local View. The Park City Planning Commission will hold a third public hearing for the five-acre Bonanza Park proposal Wednesday. KBCW's Christine Weller reports the developer has lowered proposed building heights.
2: Locals will get another chance to weigh in on the five-acre Bonanza Park proposal Wednesday. The Park City Planning Commission has been considering the plans since late June and has expressed concerns about building heights. Six of the seven structures planned were above the zoned 35-foot maximum and the 40-foot exception for gables. Now, the developer has reduced heights for five of the three-story buildings. To be closer to the zoned maximum, the new proposal shrinks residential floor heights from 9 to 8 feet and the commercial floors from 12 to 10 feet. Instead of having 12-by-12-foot gables, the pitches were reduced to 4-by-12. The changes limit the height from the finished floor to the parapet to about 35 feet. However, parts of the 120-foot-long buildings would still exceed 35 feet due to the site's slope. One building bordering Munchkin Road is proposed to remain four stories, but will have similar design adjustments to reduce its overall height. The commission will also review a comparison of parking demand for similar projects and traffic impacts. Wednesday's 5:30 p.m. meeting is in City Hall. Locals can attend in person or virtually. Park City Municipal is a financial supporter of KPCW. Christine Weller, KPCW News.
1: A rock fall at Zion National Park and flash flooding at Bryce Canyon closed access to some popular tourist destinations Monday. The rock fall at Zion's Big Bend area blocked access to the shuttle stop for the Narrows hike until Tuesday afternoon. At nearby Bryce Canyon National Park, nearly a dozen hikers were stranded in flash floods Monday afternoon. Two went to the hospital for hypothermia. Fox 13 reports emergency crews helped the 11 stranded people hike out. And with extreme drought conditions across Utah, state wildlife officials have approved additional hunting permits. To prevent habitat damage, the Utah Wildlife Board approved 450 additional antlerless elk permits for areas including the Wasatch Unit in central Utah. The permits will be released to hunters through an alternate draw list. We will be back with more local news at 5:05.
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4: Live from NPR News in Washington, I'm Ryland Barton. Dolly Parton has died. Her family confirmed in a statement today that the Grammy-winning singer, songwriter, actress, philanthropist, and businesswoman passed away today in Nashville. She was 80 years old. Julie Height looks back at the life of a superstar, being remembered for the impact she's had on generations of fans.
5: Mama sewed the rags together, sewing every piece with love. She made my coat of many colors.
6: Throughout her life, Parton told stories of what it was like growing up with little but ingenuity and humor in the Smoky Mountains of East Tennessee. She came to fame as a star performer in country music and went on to become one of the genre's most recognizable and universally adored ambassadors to broader popular culture, adding Hollywood movie roles and pop smashes to her pile of country hits. She opened a theme park in the region she was from, and in her final decades, her celebrity status transcended generations and cultures. For NPR News, I'm Julie Height.
4: Canada announced retaliatory tariffs today on the U.S., saying it's matching President Trump's tariffs dollar for dollar. As NPR's Alex Leff reports, the move comes amid a deepening trade fight between the countries.
7: Canada unveiled counter tariffs of up to 50% on hundreds of U.S. goods. That includes steel, dairy, appliances, paper, and other products. Finance Minister François-Philippe Champagne said the measures are meant to protect Canadian businesses and let them compete.
8: It's all about fairness. It's all about level playing field. It's all about supporting Canadian workers and Canadian businesses.
7: This comes after the U.S. imposed 50% tariffs on many Canadian goods, and President Trump threatened more after talks broke down last week. Canada's tariffs take effect September 8th. Alex Leff, NPR News, Washington.
4: Two people have died of measles in Pennsylvania. Health officials in the state say both individuals were unvaccinated. NPR's Maria Godoy reports these are the first two deaths from measles reported in the U.S. this year and the first in Pennsylvania in 35 years.
9: Officials say both deaths occurred in Lancaster County, Pennsylvania. The deaths come amid a resurgence of measles in the U.S., which has recorded more than 2,770 cases this year alone. That's the highest number of cases in any year since 1991. Declining vaccination rates have allowed the disease to make a comeback. Measles deaths are rare in the U.S., occurring in about 1 to 3 out of every 1,000 cases. Before the first measles vaccines became available in the 1960s, 400 to 500 people in the U.S. died each year from the disease. Two doses of the combined measles, mumps, rubella vaccine are 97% effective against measles. Maria Godoy, NPR News.
4: Major U.S. stock indexes rose today. This is NPR.
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12: 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I'm Connor Thomas. This is your local news on The Local View. Military Installation Development Authority leaders are treading lightly around the topic of data centers, while Utah's governor calls for reforms to the state authority. KPCW's Grace Dorfler has details from this month's MIDA board meeting.
13: Public pushback against plans for MIDA to construct a hyperscale data center in Box Elder County tinged the conversation at a MIDA board meeting August 20th. MIDA is the state entity founded to serve the military and promote economic development. During a discussion of Utah National Guard project design standards, MIDA board member Senator Jerry Stevenson referenced recent meetings where lawmakers examined data center policy. He also mentioned that MIDA is likely to, quote, receive some pressure from the military on the topic.
14: They are very interested in data centers here in Utah and to cover some of their needs. And we need to make sure that we can cover that, but we need to be very graceful how we go through this process because it really is, it's probably as hot a topic as we have on the Hill right now.
13: While MIDA's board met, Utah Governor Spencer Cox was telling reporters he'd like to see changes to the authority.
15: I think we need major reform when it comes to MIDA, and I will be pushing for that reform.
13: Cox said he and the Office of Economic Development should play a larger role in overseeing the entity's projects. MIDA has had a presence in Wasatch County since 2012. It has land use authority over much of the west side of the Jordan L Basin, including Deer Valley East Village. Grace Dorfler, KPCW News.
12: And Wasatchback ski areas and other developments are drawing attention of the U.S. Securities and Exchange Commission for using public bonds to support private projects. So the state auditor will host the SEC at the Utah State Capitol in October. Auditor Tina Cannon told legislators during a recent interim session meeting that the SEC has noticed developers are issuing government bonds to support their projects in Utah and around the country.
16: They will be having a speech and a policy speech regarding their concerns and what they are seeing nationwide over public infrastructure district financing or this type of bond financing.
12: Public infrastructure districts, or PIDs, are boards that are often led by private developers and can levy a tax and issue bonds to cover infrastructure costs. They're created with the permission of local governments. The Utah legislature passed a law this year clarifying that cities and counties are separate and not liable for PID debt. But Cannon has raised concerns as PIDs have exploded onto the development scene in Utah, issuing up to $4 billion in debt for taxpayers and their boundaries to repay. Resort developers have been prolific with PIDs, including in Summit and Wasatch counties. The Military Installation Development Authority, or MIDA, is using multiple PIDs to build Deer Valley's East Village base. Deer Valley itself has three PIDs to redevelop Snow Park, and Summit County granted one in Canyons Village to compete. The auditor's office plans to release additional details about its meeting with the SEC closer to October. Finally, the winter sports school's seniors jumped into the Utah Olympic Park training pool for the last time as a class on Monday. KPCW's Christine Weller reports they reminisced about their time together.
17: Winter Sports School class of 2026 jumped into the Utah Olympic Park's training pool Monday morning, decked out in their navy caps and gowns. Tyler Cruikshank said he and many of his classmates train at the 750,000-gallon Olympic freestyle pool in the summer to practice aerial tricks. The jump was a last hurrah before the pool is drained for renovations later this week.
18: This is kind of where we've built a lot of our lives and where we've built a lot of ourselves. So jumping off here one final time before the pool closes kind of just represents the end of our time here.
17: Cruikshank's mom, Catherine McClemens, helped organize the senior splash. She said the UOP pool has become a second home to many students and parents. Many of the students reflected on their high school years during the event. Caroline Pfaff said the school's April to November schedule helped her set and focus on goals. She's planning to continue skiing at college.
19: It gave me like the opportunity to like pour all of my attention into academics during the summer and then all of my attention into sports during the winter. It just added to me becoming more of a balanced person.
17: The 26 tight-knit seniors graduate November 20th. Christine Weller, KPCW News.
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3: And the time now, 5:10 on this lovely Tuesday, August 25th. How's it going out there, everybody? I hope your answer back is fantastic. It's great here in the studio, and it's about to get even better. We've got Rick Springfield coming at us this hour, so don't touch that dial. Keep it right here on your favorite local community radio station, KPCW. Let's talk weather first, shall we? It is 88 degrees right now in the Heber Valley. Right outside the studios of KPCW, it's 84 degrees. We have partly cloudy skies this evening with a low around 58. Isolated showers are happening tomorrow from 9 a.m. to noon, and then there could be a scattered shower or thunderstorm in the afternoon as well. Mostly sunny with a high near 85 degrees. Tomorrow again, partly cloudy, the low around 58. And Thursday brings us again that same chance for isolated showers and thunderstorms in the afternoon. Otherwise, mostly sunny, high tops out all the way at 87 degrees. For your Thursday, chance of precipitation on Thursday, 20%. It also is 20% in the evening hours for Thursday night. Mostly cloudy, the low around 58. And Friday, again, that isolated chance of showers and thunderstorms sits at about 10%. 85 is the high under partly sunny skies for Friday. Mostly cloudy, the low around 55. Friday night, chance of precipitation 20% for your Friday evening. And there you have it. That, my friends, is a look at your forecast ahead. Another quick check of your roadways shows me that bird's eye view that most of our highways and byways are absolutely clear. It's just that 224 situation that is often a little bit of a backup there if you're trying to get out of Kimball Junction. But other than that, everything else is great on those roadways. 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We are KPCW Park City, and this, my friends, is a little cage the elephant for you. Keep it right here on KPCW.

That's Volcanic Love, the Aces local band here in Utah. Right before that, Cage of the Elephant and Beaches in Tennessee. And here's a request coming in from Scott for Phil Collins and Take Me Home.

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1: And away we go. Here is your Lost and Found report. It looks like Drew has lost a dark gray bifold. It's a wallet. It's a Tumi brand, and it contains ID in there and some credit cards. That was lost on the bike path between Pendry and Park City's Main Street. So that little stretch there, that was on the 23rd, so just a couple days ago in August. So if you came across that, give Drew a call. The number is 516-996-9589. And it looks like Max has lost a teal water bottle with stickers on it. It was lost at the Deer Valley Grocery Cafe, or maybe on Deer Valley Drive. That was on the 21st of August. The number to call if you came across that water bottle is 303-717-4367. Also, it looks like Thomas has lost a money clip. There's a reward for this, lost at a gelato store on the 19th of August. 435-647-8943 is the number to call for that. And last but not least, it looks like Elizabeth has lost a driver's license. It was lost on RTS Trail on the 19th of August. 801-703-5111 is the number to call for that. And of course, if you have lost something, all you have to do is go to our website. You can check in there at kpcw.org and you can list it. Or it's really awesome when you just go on our website and kind of peruse our lost and found submissions, because you never know when you can help someone out, and it is a big deal to help somebody out. So maybe you can do that as well. Just take a look there. And you know where else you can find us? 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It's the best thing to do. 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Or if you're at home and you want to listen in, all you have to do is look at your smart speaker and say, play KPCW radio. 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Okay, we have just a couple seconds left before BBC Headlines hits us here on KPCW, and then again, we'll have your local news. We're going to be talking about Song Summit, which is coming up this weekend, and that is going to be a lot of fun. We have Steve Poltz coming in tomorrow to talk with us, which is awesome as well. And then, of course, lighting up the stage on Concerts on the Slopes is going to be Rick Springfield right here in our own community and here in the studio in just a few moments. So, my friends, KBCW has got it going on today. All right, let's get to BBC Headlines here on your local community radio station, KPCW Park City. Away we go.
2: BBC News with Roisin Hasty. Tributes have been coming in following the death of the country music legend Dolly Parton, who's died at the age of 80. Elton John described her as a giant of an artist. Paul McCartney said she was unrivaled in the world of country music. President Trump has ordered US flags to be lowered to half-mast for a week. The head of Instagram, Adam Mosseri, has testified in a high-profile court case against the parent company Meta in California. 29 US states accuse Meta of designing its products to be addictive to young users and then hiding the research. Mr. Mosseri denied encouraging employees to keep negative information away from the public. Canada has unveiled retaliatory tariffs on hundreds of US imports as their trade war escalates. They come into effect in 2 weeks and range between 15 and 50%, matching US taxes on Canadian products. The former Liberian Vice President, Jewel Howard Taylor, has been remanded in custody ahead of her trial on alleged links to drug trafficking and other offences. The UN Secretary General Antonio Guterres says he's alarmed by an incursion by Israel into a training centre run by the UN Agency for Palestinian Refugees in East Jerusalem. The Israeli government has repeatedly accused UNRWA of providing cover for Hamas, which the agency denies. In a joint statement, Iran and Oman say they've agreed on a proposal that would allow safe navigation to resume through the Strait of Hormuz. The two

0: Countries on opposite sides of the waterway have been holding talks on the issue for several weeks. And SpaceX has announced plans to build a vast new spaceport in the southern US state of Louisiana, where it will launch its Starship mega rockets. Work on the $100 billion facility will start next year. BBC News.
1: 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I'm Connor Thomas with your local news on The Local View. Declining tax revenues tied to last winter's poor snowfall are taking a toll on Summit County's tourism economy. As KPCW's Leslie Thatcher reports, the Park City Chamber of Commerce and Visitors Bureau has cut more than $1 million this year.
2: A report released on August 20th by University of Utah's Kempsey Gardner Policy Institute shows visitors spent $213.7 billion in 2025, generating $2.7 billion in travel and tourism-related tax revenue. Summit County's transient room tax, or TRT, experienced the largest drop of any county in Utah last year. Park City Chamber of Commerce and Visitor Bureau CEO Jennifer Wesselhoff says the organization avoided layoffs, but significant budget cuts were necessary.
3: Unfortunately, our budget's down over $1 million. So that meant significant cuts to a lot of our programming. Our staff was really thoughtful about protecting any of the funds that actually translate into visitor attraction.
2: Looking at the past 6 months, lodging occupancy was down about 11%, and the average daily rates for hotel rooms were down about 2%. But Wesselhoff is more optimistic about what's ahead.
3: I think looking forward tells a much more positive story. Occupancy for the next 6 months on the books is actually ahead of pace, about 5%.
2: Wesselhoff says this year's annual membership meeting is sold out. The breakfast September 3rd at Pendry Park City will highlight the accomplishments and challenges over the past year, as well as plans for the year ahead. The chamber will also present the Miles Reiterman Spirit of Hospitality Award. Leslie Thatcher, KPCW News.
1: And Park City High School has announced former professional lacrosse player Kyle Hartzell as the new head coach for the boys lacrosse team. He's a three-time All-Star and two-time Major League Lacrosse champion. He helped Team USA win gold at the 2010 World Lacrosse Championship. Hartzell replaces Michael Persky, who retired at the end of the 2026 season after 7 years leading the team. High school lacrosse begins in Utah in the spring. And the 2026 Song Summit Festival runs Thursday through Saturday at Park City Library Field. Organizers say the goal is to shed light on uncomfortable but important topics this year. More information at kpcw.org.
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5: 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Thanks so much for keeping us on your dial. We sure do appreciate you. 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
2: 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I'm Claire Wiley, and I have a very special guest joining me right now. Everyone, we have Rick Springfield with us today. Rick, thanks so much for being a part of The Local View.
3: Yeah, you're welcome.
2: Well, I wanted to get started getting to know a little bit more about how this all began for you. You have been in acting and are also a musician, and sometimes those came together at the same time. I'm a kid of the 80s, so Hard to Hold was one of my favorite introductions to Rick Springfield. But tell me, was it acting or music that was your first love?
3: Oh, definitely music. I was living in England in the very early 60s, and discovered the guitar over there, and at the same time I discovered girls, so it was a very meaningful experience for me, and they've always been intertwined. They've been intertwined ever since.
2: Music then was your first love. Was it a young age that you started to pick up a guitar and realize that you had a talent that you wanted to pursue?
3: Yeah, I never really thought about the talent aspect. I was just something that I wanted to do. I got a guitar finally after pestering my parents at 13, and just started, you know, seeking out guys that could play and trying to learn from them, and listening to records and trying to copy the records the same way, you know, pretty much most musicians, rock musicians, start anyway, except the keyboard players there are classically trained. And that's why they always have a friggin' attitude. But guitar players are very down-to-earth people, and that's why we started, you know, very grassroots guitar players. So, I just did it because I love it. And I formed a band early, and we would play parties, and it was just so exciting to play live. And I started writing songs very early, around 15, 16. And that was an added plus, you know. It was something that I really enjoyed doing. I'd written poems before, but there wasn't much of an outlet for poems, certainly not from 15-year-old boys at the time.
2: So was that part of the expression of it for you? Was the writing, do you generally come up with the lyric first and then add the music, or how does your process work?
3: Usually the music comes first, you know, because you sit around with a guitar or a keyboard and just play until you come up with something you think is original and that you like. Lyrics, I always really take my time with, but the music kind of, it's suddenly there or it's not. This is not really something that I work very hard at, because I don't know how to work hard at it. It's either there or it's not. But lyrics, I can, you know, futz with them and try and get the meaning that I'm looking for. It's all tied together, you know.
2: And is there a lyric that still sits with you that you wrote maybe years ago that when you sing it, it still kind of hits you in a certain way?
3: Performing is a different art than writing. So it's a different kind of thing. I'm connected to the audience when I'm performing. I'm going off their energy, whereas when I'm writing, it's all internal. So it's a very different experience.
2: Yeah.
3: I don't know. I'm still writing stuff, and that really the most recent stuff is what moves me, because that emotion is the closest to me, you know, the most recent.
2: Yeah. And when you're up there on stage and you're connecting with that audience, what's that experience for you?
3: It's pretty great. I don't know any artists that kind of retire voluntarily. Usually it's a medical issue. Every artist I know loves the moment of going on stage. How can you not? You got people there to see you. They're celebrating music that you've created and memories that they have with you. And it's a pretty personal relationship, you know, between the real fans. You get fans who are, you know, like kind of familiar with you. And every now and then you'll get someone whose association with you is just General Hospital. And they sit there going, what is this loud noise coming off this stage? but most of the time it's the music. And it's, you know, there's nothing not to like about performing live. I say that I play for free. I get paid to travel.
2: I love that because there is such a connection between people and artists. And when you've had the longevity that you have had, you are relating to an audience in a different way, I think, because we do have these time stamps in our lives, like how I think of Rick Springfield. And when you get up on the stage and my thoughts about how it brings me back to moments from earlier in my life and what those lyrics mean to me and how I've grown with your music as well. So I think it is such an interesting connection when you have had these years of lyrics resonating for people around you.
3: Yeah, I think music's really the only true time machine.
2: Oh, I love that. It is a time machine and it keeps us all connected in really special ways. You also have been doing other things outside of music. It seems like the grass doesn't grow underneath your feet. You're very busy. I understand you have your radio show now, and you even have partnered with Sammy Hagar to keep us all happy on a beach. Can you tell me a little bit about some of these other endeavors that you have going on?
3: Oh, the radio thing is just on Sirius. It's more of a joke than anything. I don't consider myself a DJ, and I make fun of myself on there and don't know half the songs I'm playing. And it's more of a comedy show than anything else. And Sammy, we've been friends, you know, since, because he wrote "I've Done Everything for You." We've been friends since then. And he, you know, had a beach bar rum company that he called me up during COVID and knew that I wanted to get involved in the alcohol business. And he said, why don't you, you know, come on board with me on this? So it seemed like a great opportunity. He knows what he's doing. He's had home runs before with it. And we have the music thing in common, and it just seemed very natural. And it's been a lot of fun. We've had some good times with it.
2: I love it. It helps for the perfect summer cocktail. And we are just winding down on summer, but we are still enjoying all these outdoor concerts that we have here in Park City. You said you learned how to ski here in Park City. We are excited to have you on stage here so that we can all rock out to you in the mountains. Tell me what you're looking forward to for the show and what audiences can expect.
3: Well, I have an amazing band, so I'm very fortunate with that. And we always have fun, and we like each other. It's, you know, not a matter of different tour buses or anything like that. We're all good friends, and it shows on stage. And I think that translates to the audience. And I say that my job is to give the audience an hour and a half to 2 hours of freedom from all the crap that they think of during the day that bothers them, and it gives us the freedom from that too. I mean, you know, everything goes away when we're on stage. And I think it's a very mutual good time for everybody.
2: Well, we are very much looking forward to it. You're going to be on stage on Thursday, August 27th. We are really just thrilled that you took out some time and talked with us here on The Local View. And we look forward to drinking your rum, listening to your radio show on Sirius XM, and continuing to love your music. So, Rick Springfield, thank you for coming on The Local View.
3: Thank you very much. See you soon.

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1: And the time now is 5:52 on this Tuesday, August 25th. Thanks again to Rick Springfield, who is going to be lighting up the stage at Concerts on the Slopes this Thursday evening at the Canyons. All right. We're going to get back into a couple more tunes for you, and then we're going to wrap up the 5 o'clock hour. Here's a little Vampire Weekend, A-Punk.

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0: That was Grace Potter and Back to Me featuring Lucius right here on KPCW. Hey, everybody. 6 o'clock bell has just rung. That means it's about time for me to almost head on out of here. Thank you so much for listening to The Local View today. Of course, at half past the hour, we are going to bring you Marketplace with Kai Risdell, who's going to do the numbers. And we'll have a little bit of music leading up to that before Kai Risdell comes on. But of course, our local view is brought to you by Heber Valley Tourism and Economic Development and Shabu. So we want to give them a special shout out and thank you to everyone who supports public radio. 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We've got NPR news coming up in just a few moments, then more local news. 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
1: Live from NPR News in Washington, I'm Ryland Barton. A federal judge has found that the U.S. Postal Service violated a court order blocking it from carrying out President Trump's order to restrict mail-in voting for the midterm elections. As NPR's Hansi Lo Wong reports, that ruling comes as the legal fight over Trump's order is heating up again in the courts.
2: The Supreme Court handed President Trump a temporary win this week by pausing one of the rulings blocking the U.S. Postal Service from carrying out his directives in about half of the states. But the High Court did not pause a nationwide block on work by USPS. Now, a federal judge in Boston has found that USPS violated that block by releasing last week a finalized plan for delivering mail-in ballots only to people on voter lists that the states would have to turn over to the mailing agency. We should note USPS is a financial supporter of NPR. This legal fight is now heading towards what may end up being its final phase. Voting rights and Democratic groups are making requests for new court orders that block the Postal Service's finalized plan. And with the start of mail-in voting for the midterm elections weeks away, there may not be time for Trump's order to be fully carried out. Hansi Lo Wong, NPR News.
1: Dolly Parton died today at the age of 80. Many across the country are mourning her as one of America's